It's Cafe Mocha with Lonnie Love. Yo, yo, I'm the producer, Angelique, and we are celebrating everything black. Juneteenth, Black Music Month, and to help us do that, we've got the Brat-tat-tat-tat and actor-singer Keith Robinson. That's coming up.

0: a dynamic set of golf balls. Listen, Lonnie, these are proven. These are the balls that you'll see at the Masters. We know some of those other titleist names. We know, you know, the Tigers might be using them, the Rorys might be using them. But listen, these, when it comes to a perfect gift set, we've got it, my friend. Okay, we've got two great deals for the Chic Boutique. And let me highlight number one, because it is a limited edition box featuring a 15-year-old phenom, the first female ever on a box. Are you ready for this? Taylor Miller. This special box, she's a rising junior golfer. She's a two-time first ever Black woman female golfer on a box. Give it up for our girl, Taylor Miller. I love it. Two-time player of the year, right? Amazing. So anyway, once you get inside the box, you're going to get your typical dozen of your balls. Again, these are proven to be on the green. They are high performance. They are dynamic price. We're doing some free shipping for everybody today. This is deal numero uno, right? This is called the Blueprint 26. We also have the Renegade, which is a great 12-pack of these performance for that recreational golfer that maybe wants to up their game a little bit. You know, sometimes we got to step up our game. Now, you know I'm greedy, Lonnie, so I had to bring some sweet treats. Ooh, I do not play. Anyway, they say everything is bigger and better in Texas, so I've got a pack of some goodies. TC's Pieces of Love. Honey, this love comes in pieces. The only way I like it. I got some good stuff today. Let me tell you what these are. These are bespoke nuts.
1: Really?
0: You don't hear that every day. Talk about hand-picked, created at home. There's lots of love. And one in particular, well, actually two I really want to highlight. They have a full assortment of pecan nuts and one of them, Lonnie, it is luscious and delicious. This is a true wow. These are snacks you can hand up in that bowl your grandma used to have in that sweet little dish. But these are boozy nuts. Are you ready for these? These are peach. This is my Texas peach whiskey. There's booze in here, sister. Yes. Tyrus Allen and Charlotte Allen. They have changed the game. They are sweet. They are soft. They are moist. They are everything we want in a nut. I'm telling you, the deal. There's an amazing assortment of deals. These are all premium. These are handpicked. They are done at home. They're done the way they should have. And because Charlotte suffers with diabetes, she also, in their full assortment collection from Oreos to every kind of pecan, spicy and otherwise, also did a sugar-free pecan mix. So if you have diabetes and you're watching that sugar, yes. So this is right on time. You know, we got to watch some things.
2: And make sure you check out Cafe Mocha Chic Boutique. We've got plenty of good stuff in there for you. And, of course, we got a discount. On the way, we got the brat-tat-tat-tat. It's Cafe Mocha. Mm-hmm.

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1: What's your perspective?
2: This is a beat of 250, and we're celebrating Black Music Month, a celebration of legacy, creativity, and global influence of Black music. Today, we celebrate the legendary Leah Taine Price, one of the most important voices in American history. Opera began in 1619.

0: 16th century Italy, but black artists helped expand and redefine what that tradition could become. In the late 1800s, pioneering performers like Matilda Jones helped open the doors for future generations of black classical artists by appearing on some of America's most respected stages. Then came Leontine Price. Born in Mississippi, Price brought a voice that was rich, powerful, and unforgettable. In 1955, she became the first black opera singer featured in a major television opera production with NBC Opera Theater. She later earned worldwide acclaim, performing at the Metropolitan Opera and internationally. At 99 years old, Leontine Price remains a symbol of excellence, discipline, grace, and artistic greatness worldwide.
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3: Marian Robinson was just a wonderful woman.
4: Yeah.
3: I just adored her, and she would tell it like it is. You know, and Michelle Obama has a lot of that in her. I mean, she says things that other politicians cannot say.
5: Correct.
3: And it's not that it's unvarnished. It's just she tells it like it is. And she's very, there's decorum in that, but she understands her power. And one of the things that I love that she said when her, you know, no one can make you feel bad about yourself if you feel good about yourself.
6: This is Cafe Mocha.

0: It's Cafe Mocha with Conversations for the Culture. She's the first solo female rapper to go platinum, but lately, Da Brat is showing us a different side thanks to the reality show Brat Loves Judy. Their latest project is a book called The Way Love Goes, a guide to building a beautiful and everlasting relationship. Hey, ladies!
1: Hi! How y'all doing?
0: We are fine. And, you know, I am so excited about this book. What made y'all want to put y'all love on paper? That's the first question.
1: Well,
2: we put
1: some of it on TV on Brat Loves Judy, and then, you know, we post a lot of stuff on social media, but she felt like we had a little bit more to give and people wanted to hear about our love story and what actually happened. So we just dug kind of deep, and I didn't want to do it. Thank you at first. Because that was like, we done gave them everything already. What else do we have to give? But then we started talking about stuff. It was like, oh, I guess we could talk about that. And then we started talking about certain stories. We just went deep and didn't hold nothing back.
3: Can you talk about the way you spell beautiful in your title and what does it mean?
1: Well, when I was locked up in prison or whatever, it was this lady that was locked up too. She was an older lady, a big, tall lady. She had real short hair. And she'd be like, Da Brat, you're so beautiful. I just love you. So I told my wife about the story, and then she started calling me beautiful.
0: Oh.
1: And now we call each other that.
0: Yeah. I love that.
4: Brat, I know you said that you were a little reluctant to do the book. Was there a chapter or some stories that you guys debated about sharing? Because it was like, that's too much.
3: Right.
1: I don't think so. No, because once I realized how much she was giving up, I felt like, wait a minute now. I can give up a little more too.
2: No. Yeah. When it came to, I will tell you, when we got to the chapter about sexual chemistry, I was shocked at how much she told people, because she's definitely private when it comes to stuff like that. But she told everybody everything.
1: I told them
2: 99.9% of the stuff.
1: Maybe 87.7%.
2: Yeah.
3: Wait, y'all talking sex in the book? Uh-oh, wait.
1: just how I made her 11 times.
0: Yes!
2: So now that we've been doing these interviews, I feel like, did she put that in the book so she can tell the world how good of a job she did? Or did she put that in the book to make it juicy? You know what I'm saying? I feel like
1: it's in the book because it happened. It
0: happened. How do you think you got that name? Beautiful. That's my thing. Beautiful.
4: We're having Conversations for the Culture with Da Brat and her wife, Judy. The book is called The Way Love Goes. It's Cafe Mocha.

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1: I do want to address the derogatory slur made about the former First Lady, Michelle Obama. Yes. I think the reason that it's important is because for a long time, and the roots are in slavery, black women have been slurred and made to feel that they were unattractive, made to feel that they were masculine, made to feel that they were... they didn't have the femininity that a white woman would have. And so there's this intersectionality between racism and sexism that was on full display at the White House. Mm-hmm. The crowd laughed at the statement, and the president of the United States smirked and never addressed what was said. That is beneath the dignity of the office of the president of the United States, and it's beneath the dignity of the American people.
2: This is Cafe Mocha.
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0: Whatever your taste, espresso to caramel to latte. We got you. It's Cafe Mocha.

0: It's Cafe Mocha on the line to Brad and Judy. Their new book is called The Way Love Goes, A Guide to Being a Beautiful and Everlasting Relationship. Brad, what about these rumors? Are you going to join Real Housewives?
1: No, child. People get on my nerves taking one little thing and they ask me one little simple question. And I said, being a housewife wouldn't be a good thing for me because I have a temper. And those shows, they want conflict. And people know that I have a short temper. They ask one.
2: Right. So the question was, had we ever considered it?
1: Right. Mm-hmm.
2: And so we told them that we did indeed talk about it at one point in time. Mm-hmm. And when we talked about it, my wife made it very clear that she could not be on an ensemble cast because she would go back to jail. That's all she said.
1: Right.
2: That at some point we talked about it.
1: Right.
2: We didn't say nothing about her turning down a peach.
1: Right.
2: We said we were not interested and we were not going to try to pursue it. And if it pursued us, we were not going to take the bait.
0: What can we expect from the book tour that you all are going to do?
1: Oh, maybe.
2: Well, she don't know yet. We have a second tour that's going to happen.
1: Oh, my God.
2: We have a second leg of the tour that's going to happen, but I need us to have some breathing room because we were too many days away from our son, and my wife was turning into a monster.
1: You damn right.
2: I get it. And so, you know, that's our child, but that's her son.
0: Yes. Yes.
2: So, yes, we share him, but that is her. When I say her morning, noon, and night, that is her.
3: How has motherhood changed you?
1: Oh, my God. I think twice before I cuss somebody out. When the temper gets real bad, I try to turn the other cheek and walk away because now I have something to lose and I don't want to do nothing to jeopardize being away from my family, my son especially, you know, watching him grow, and I don't want to miss nothing. I want to be here for everything. So he's my reason for being a better person.
0: Well, and you are our reason for showing beautiful Black love.
1: You are the best thing that's ever happened to me, and I'm so glad you told me you was interested in me, and I'm so glad we pursued this relationship and we got married and had a beautiful son, and I can't imagine my life without you.
2: I'm supposed to go after that.
1: I don't know. I could have let you go first, I guess.
2: I don't know what my life would be without you. I feel like I thought I knew love in a fairy tale that my parents had because I had a great example. But then when I met you, I realized that there was greater love than that.
1: Ooh.
0: Oh, the book is called The Way Love Goes, A Guide to Building a Beautiful and Everlasting Relationship. And it's by DeBrat and Miss Judy. Thank you so much for spending time with us at Cafe Mocha.
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I just found this amazing new foundation. I swear it matches my skin perfectly. Doesn't even look like I have makeup on. 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

0: Cafe Mocha with Conversations for the Culture, the CBS NAACP Black Soap Opera Beyond the Gates is in its second season, and it doesn't disappoint. Joining us, he starred as Miles in Saints and Sinners, Dreamgirls, This Christmas, Keith Robinson, a.k.a. Dr. Ted Richardson from Beyond the Gates.
1: What is Beyond the Gates all about?
2: Beyond the Gates is a

0: is a daytime drama surrounding a African American successful wealthy family from the DMV, and it takes you down the journey of their lives and their relationships and their flaws, which they have a lot, and how they live their life. It was I liken it to. Do you remember a show called Dallas back in the day, or Notch Landing,
1: yeah.
0: or one
1: yep.
0: of those? It's like that, but it's a new age, you know, version for this culture for African Americans. I mean, it's the first soap opera that has a predominantly all black cast, and it's beautifully shot and well done, and you know, I got nothing but good things to say about it. So hopefully people will catch on.
1: I have nothing but good things to say about it too. The second, I mean, I'm not really a daytime TV watcher.
2: Angelique loves it.
1: I'm sorry. I watched the first episode and I was like, oh yeah. shoot. And then I had to watch the second yeah. and the third. Then I'm calling
0: yeah.
1: mom.
0: Yeah, it's addictive.
1: Yeah, the clothes, the jewelry.
0: Yeah.
1: Where did that from? Oh, look at that. Anyway,
0: yeah.
1: Go ahead.
0: Yeah, yeah, it's well done. It's definitely, I think it's been a gap for a long time where we had something to watch during the day. So it's kind of refreshing, new take on soap operas.
3: I was going to say that, Keith, because soap operas nowadays, there's so much reality TV. For those who don't know about soap operas, I don't know where they've been, but what's the difference between the reality TV and the soap operas of today? Are they being shot almost like in a reality setting?
0: No, it's shot like a TV show. It's a multi-camera television show. I mean, there's a lot of technique and execution that goes into making an actual soap opera. 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So it's almost like when we have issues in real life, they don't just show up on the same day and go away. 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So it's definitely a technique to it. Reality, I'm not really familiar with, but I know, from what I know, is probably, I think they give you a scenario and they turn the cameras on and hope they catch something that is watchable, right?
1: 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Mm-hmm.

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2: Marian Robinson was just a wonderful woman.
3: Yeah.
2: I just adored her, and she would tell it like it is. You know, and Michelle Obama has a lot of that in her. 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
2: And it's not that it's unvarnished, it's just she tells it like it is. And she's very, there's decorum in that, but she understands her power. And one of the things that I love that she said when her, you know, no one can make you feel bad about yourself if you feel good about yourself.
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1: Shaka Khan, let me rock it, let me rock it, Shaka Khan. Let me rock it, that's all I wanna do. Shaka Khan, let me rock it, let me rock it, Shaka Khan. Let me rock it, let me feel for you. 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Do you feel for me the way I feel for you? Shaka Khan, let me tell you what I wanna do. 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I make it more than just a physical dream. 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

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I make you more than just a

0: Conversations for the Culture on Cafe Mocha with triple threat actor, singer, musician Keith Robinson from Saints and Sinners, and more recently the soap opera Beyond the Gates. It's Black Music Month, so let's talk about your music career.
1: I heard that the single Forever Bae, which is, you know, about deep love and loyalty, I heard it was
2: something
1: about...
2: Something you don't have, Angelique.
1: It's true, but you know.
3: You did kind of say that kind of cynical there. I didn't get that.
1: Sorry. But I heard it was about, you know, your relationship in the show in Beyond the Gates. Is that kind of sort of written for the wife that just left you?
3: I kind of wrote it for a real relationship back in the day that it was inspired by that relationship. It never really came to fruition. And then when I got on this project, I was immediately looking for records that would fit the storyline of Ted and Nicole. And this one fit perfectly as far as a guy trying to remind his girl of the love that they first had. So it kind of worked.
2: I just love this conversation because I love people that are creative and that are doing their thing. And you know, Keith, we're in this industry right now where it's kind of rough on people right now. What do you say to people that's like, you know, what are some advice that you could give to people for, you know, hanging in there, even though you might have a dream and it's not really coming to fruition right now?
3: I mean, I think that's the key. You said it, is you got to hang in there and kind of, you know, enjoy it. Try to keep the main thing and the reason why you even got involved or had an inkling that you could pursue it. Try to stay in that energy, but continue to work, continue to get better as you're waiting for the doors to open. Get good at knocking. And just try to, you know, focus on the process and the love of it and just getting better and finding opportunities. And eventually, the universe opens up for you. I'm a true believer of that, because, I mean, for every project I've gotten in between, it's been 1,000 no's. I mean, it's mostly no. Mm-hmm. So you got to really love it. So, and it is tough. The game is changing now, so it is a little tough. But at the same time, you're with social media, you're able to create your own platform if you have the consistency and the desire to do it. So it's really how you approach it.
2: You know, we really appreciate you taking the time and coming in and speaking with us. And we love the new single. So definitely we'll be watching you on Beyond the Gates. We'll be listening to you. And how can we keep up with you?
3: Basically, Keith Sings across all platforms is really the easiest way to reach out. Hit me and I'll hit you back.
0: Actor-singer Keith Robinson's new album is called Love Episodic 2. He also stars in the black soap opera Beyond the Gates, Monday through Friday, 1 p.m. on CBS and streaming on Paramount+. Conversations on Cafe Mocha.

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1: This is the espresso. The big, beautiful bill says if you're between 19 and 64 on Medicaid and able to work, you better be working, volunteering, going to school or something, man.
2: We're put here to make a difference. But if you're sitting at home, which is true for the millions of people who are able-bodied on Medicaid, on average, you're spending 6.1 hours watching television or just hanging around. That's not why you're here.
1: The problem is there may not be exceptions for seriously ill patients like people getting chemo or people with HIV. Meanwhile, President Obama's library opened this week on the south side of Chicago.
3: We've got a Chicago Public Library on site. We've got community spaces for people to meet, recording studios for young people to come and create art.
1: And if you haven't already, check out the Earth, Wind, and Fire documentary on HBO Max.
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8: I do want to address the derogatory slur made about the former First Lady, Michelle Obama. Yes. I think the reason that it's important is because for a long time, and the roots are in slavery, black women have been slurred and made to feel that they were unattractive, made to feel that they were masculine, made to feel that they were they didn't have the femininity that a white woman would have. And so there's this intersectionality between racism and sexism that was on full display at the White House. Mm-hmm. The crowd laughed at the statement, and the President of the United States smirked and never addressed what was said. That is beneath the dignity of the office of the President of the United States, and it's beneath the dignity of the American people.
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0: 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Yeah. 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
7: What

Needless to say, I mean, neither one of us wasn't feeling, especially me. So, to switch places with a woman, I got my stuff, and I left. And you know what? That was the first time in a while I really smiled.

0: Good morning. It's hard to stay popular while in power in a democracy right now. Sliding approval ratings have forced British Prime Minister Keir Starmer to resign. What are the next steps? It's Morning Edition from NPR News. President Trump's first vice president has a critique of Trump's second term. I'm Michelle Martin.
1: And I'm Steve Inskeep. Vice President Mike Pence takes issue with the populist right in a book that he calls What Conservatives Believe. In the years since the Supreme Court overturned Roe v. Wade, the number of abortions has sharply increased. How did that happen, even as opponents tried to cut off access? It's Monday, June 22nd. This day, 1 year ago, U.S. forces attacked Iran's underground uranium enrichment plants. The news is next.
2: Live from NPR News in Washington, I'm Dave Mattingly. British Prime Minister Keir Starmer says he's resigning. He announced his decision a short time ago, saying he will remain in the job until his successor is chosen.
3: The question my party is asking now is whether I am best placed to lead us into the next general election. I have heard the answer of my parliamentary party to that question, and I accept that answer with good grace.
2: Starmer became prime minister less than 2 years ago after winning election by a landslide. He'd been under pressure to step down for months over his handling of the UK's economy. High-level talks between the U.S. and Iran ended early today in Switzerland. Vice President Vance was among those who took part. Low-level technical negotiations are expected to continue in Geneva for most of the week. NPR's Luke Garrett has more on what was discussed over the weekend, as well as a Truth Social post by President Trump that was denounced by Iran.
4: The negotiators talked about clarifying Iran's messaging around the Strait of Hormuz, which Iran said was closed on Saturday. Another key point of discussion was, quote, enforcing the ceasefire in southern Lebanon. The diplomat said, quote, deconfliction mechanisms for the Strait and Lebanon were also discussed. On Sunday morning, Trump said U.S. forces would, quote, hit Iran very hard again if its proxies keep up the fighting in Lebanon. Iranian state media reported that its delegation called Trump's post, quote, insulting. The U.S.-Iran peace negotiations in Switzerland are now turning on the delicate ceasefire between Iranian-backed Hezbollah and Israel in southern Lebanon. Luke Garrett, NPR News, Washington.
2: Officials at the Grand Canyon are reporting 3 heat-related deaths within the last week and a half. NPR's Amy Held says Arizona has been experiencing extreme heat.
5: All 3 of the recent deaths happened on trails down the canyon, officials say, before rescuers could reach them.
6: The temperature change really catches people off guard.
5: Jacob Lewandowski is a meteorologist with the Flagstaff Office of the National Weather Service. He says temperatures can rise 20 degrees or more as hikers descend thousands of feet. This week, it could reach 112 degrees at the bottom.
6: And so it can become very, very dangerous and even deadly really quickly.
5: Park officials advise avoiding these hikes during the hottest time of day at the hottest time of year. Every year, more than 300 people require rescue at the Grand Canyon, out of more than 4 million annual visitors to one of the world's top tourist destinations. Amy Held, NPR News.
2: Extreme heat is expected today in areas of central and southwest Texas, as well as southern New Mexico and areas of Oklahoma. This is NPR News from Washington. Wildfires burning in several

0: Several western states include Washington and Utah. They're being fueled by hot, dry conditions and gusty winds. A wildfire burning southwest of Salt Lake City in Utah forced residents of Eureka to evacuate over the weekend. Fire officials say thus far no homes have been lost there. The latest Toy Story movie was number one at the box office over the Father's Day weekend. NPR's Bob Mondello reports.
1: For the last few weeks, Hollywood has been startled to see films by YouTube creators topping the box office charts.
2: What is that?
1: But with $160 million in ticket sales, Toy Story 5 has easily claimed the biggest opening weekend of 2026. And if estimates hold for the rest of the top 10,
3: we're going to need backup.
1: Pixar's toys will have led Hollywood to this year's biggest three-day weekend overall.
3: No way.
1: In fact, this year's total revenues are just shy of 2019's at this point. That's the year Avengers Endgame rewrote the record books, and the year before the pandemic. That has some in Hollywood sensing a return to form this summer, with Minions, Spider-Man, and Christopher Nolan's Odyssey still to come. Bob Mondello, NPR News.
0: At the Men's World Cup soccer tournament, Egypt is celebrating its first ever victory. Egypt defeated New Zealand 3-1 yesterday in Vancouver. With the win, Egypt moved to the top of the Group G standings and still has a chance to advance to the knockout round. The U.S. plays its next group stage match on Thursday against Turkey. Wall Street begins the trading week coming off a holiday on Friday for Juneteenth. I'm Dave Mattingly, NPR News in Washington.
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0: It's Morning Edition from NPR News. I'm Steve Inskeep.
1: And I'm Michelle Martin. Good morning. A revolving door of 7 prime ministers in just 10 years. That's the state of politics in the United Kingdom. The latest, Keir Starmer has just made this announcement.
2: I will resign as leader of the Labour Party. I have spoken to His Majesty the King this morning to inform him of my decision.
0: This means he eventually steps down as UK Prime Minister, though his party remains in power for the moment. His likely successor is Andy Burnham, the outgoing mayor of Manchester, England.
1: For more on how that transition happens and why, let's go to NPR's Lauren Freyer in London. Lauren, good morning.
3: Good morning, Michelle.
1: So why has Starmer resigned?
3: Yeah, he was elected 2 years ago with a landslide majority in Parliament, and now he has the lowest approval ratings of any prime minister in UK history. Part of it is scandals you may have heard about, his decision to appoint Peter Mandelson, a friend of Jeffrey Epstein, as the UK ambassador to Washington. But part of it is Starmer's failure to connect with people and to deliver real change that he promised after 14 years of austerity under the previous Conservative Party rule, you know, improvements on cost of living and such. His own Labour Party lawmakers, his parliamentary party, began turning on him in recent weeks. And here's what he said from behind a lectern at 10 Downing Street moments ago, at some points his voice cracking and breaking with tears and emotion.
2: The question my party is asking now is whether I am best placed to lead us into the next general election. I have heard the answer of my parliamentary party to that question. And I accept that answer with good grace.
3: Starmer said he will stay on as a caretaker prime minister, and then nominations for his successor will open on the 9th of July. So it will be a summer of politics here.
1: Tell us about his likely successor.

0: Yeah, so Labour MPs seem to be coalescing around Andy Burnham. He's the popular outgoing mayor of Manchester, England. He was an MP in the past, a member of parliament, then returned home to Northern England to serve as mayor in his home region. He brought economic development to post-industrial Manchester as mayor. He won a special election to parliament last week. He's actually being sworn into parliament this afternoon, after which he will be eligible to challenge Starmer. He's seen more as sort of folksy, able to connect with voters in a way that Starmer did not. Perhaps slightly to the left of Starmer, more likely to sort of robustly defend a welfare state. But he will face the same headwinds, you know, rising global energy prices, strained public finances. So in a way, this is a change in personality at the top rather than policy. You know, both Burnham and Starmer are from the same party with roughly the same politics.
1: But Burnham would be the seventh British prime minister in 10 years. Has that revolving door had an impact?
0: Yeah, I spoke this morning with a former political secretary to former Prime Minister Tony Blair. His name is John McTiernan. And he reminded me, actually, tomorrow is the 10th anniversary of the Brexit vote, when Britons voted to exit the European Union. Then Prime Minister David Cameron resigned the very next day. Brexit ultimately hurt the British economy, you know, triggered 10 years of political turmoil that we are still experiencing now.
1: That is NPR's Lauren Freyer in London. Lauren, thank you.
0: You're welcome.
1: The U.S. and Iran had a long first day of negotiations in Switzerland with the goal of permanently ending the war.
2: President Trump was not there, but was close to his phone and made bellicose remarks on social media that threatened to upend the talks just as they were starting. The two sides have agreed previously to a roadmap and have 60 days to resolve a host of issues.
1: For details, we're joined by NPR's Greg Myrie, who is in Tel Aviv. Greg, hello to you.
3: Hi, Michelle.
1: So they've given themselves 60 days. How did day one go?
3: Well, it was pretty rocky. Vice President J.D. Vance led the U.S. delegation in Switzerland and sounded an upbeat note. But President Trump threatened in social media posts and in interviews to again attack Iran. At one point, the Iranian media said the country's delegation was walking out because of Trump's comments, though that didn't actually happen. The talks lasted into the early hours of Monday. The two countries mediating the talks, Pakistan and Qatar, put out a statement saying there was encouraging progress in the U.S. U.S. and Iran have agreed to a roadmap. This includes a working group on the war in Lebanon, which will clearly be a key part of these talks. They also set up a line of communication to deal with the Strait of Hormuz, and lower-level working groups are now set to continue meetings all week.
1: Okay, I'm going to ask you about all these things. I'll take them one by one. First, what is happening with the war in Lebanon?
3: You know, yesterday was a good day. UN peacekeepers said they did not record shooting by either side Sunday, the first such day since the fighting erupted on March 2nd. It's now midday here today, and so far it remains quiet. But it's still very combustible. Iran's foreign minister, Abbas Araghchi, said the first real test of this peace effort is the Lebanon war. There was very heavy fighting Friday and Saturday. Israeli troops remain miles inside southern Lebanon. The Israeli leader, Benjamin Netanyahu, says Israel will keep troops there for as long as it takes, he says, to protect northern Israel. Hezbollah is also defiant, saying the war will not be settled until Israeli troops leave Lebanon.
1: Okay, let's turn to the Strait of Hormuz. Is oil still flowing today?
3: Yeah, Michelle, it's a hard one. It's kind of unclear at the moment. Iran said over the weekend it was closing the strait because of the fighting in Lebanon, but that was before the fighting died down in the last day and a half. Now, U.S. Central Command says the strait remains open. Quote, Iran does not control the Strait of Hormuz. Traffic continues to flow. Now, according to groups monitoring shipping traffic, dozens of ships passed through the strait Saturday. This was one of the busiest days, maybe the

0: nuclear issue as one of several discussed, but gave no details. It seems the immediate focus is these urgent questions like the war in Lebanon and the Strait of Hormuz. The U.S. certainly expects to address Iran's nuclear program in depth and once a deal, but it may not be the top of the agenda right now.
1: Interesting, since that was the stated reason for starting all this. So that is NPR's Greg Myrie in Tel Aviv. Greg, thank you.
0: Sure thing, Michelle.
1: As Greg mentioned, Vice President J.D. Vance flew to a Swiss resort over the weekend working out the details of a tentative peace plan between the U.S. and Iran. Here is the Vice President before talks began.
2: The question before us now is how much more can we accomplish together? Can we turn over a new leaf? Can we change relations in the Middle East permanently?
3: Raising those questions, Vance sounded tentative about the answers, which is also true of the memorandum of understanding that the two sides signed last week. It leaves a lot to negotiate.
1: With Congress coming back to Washington this week, NPR senior national political correspondent Mara Liasson is with us now to tell us more about the political stakes for Trump in this moment. Good morning, Mara.
4: Good morning.
1: How is this memorandum of understanding playing in the U.S. so far?
4: Well, Trump is struggling to sell it. He's getting criticism from both wings of his own party. There are some in the Make America Great Again MAGA base who are angry that he went to war in the first place. Many of them voted for him because he promised not to get involved in any more foreign wars. And they don't feel like the U.S. has achieved anything of value so far. Then there are conservative Iran hawks in the GOP who feel the deal is weak, that it doesn't do any better than a deal made by former President Barack Obama, which Trump has criticized bitterly. And they also say that Trump's stated goals in the war haven't been met. There's certainly been no unconditional surrender, no regime change. Iran gets hundreds of millions of dollars in unfrozen assets. And so far, there's nothing to stop Iran from enriching uranium or building a nuclear weapon.
1: Has Trump responded to this criticism? How is he taking this?
4: Well, he's not very happy about it. He called his critics stupid and bad people. He was particularly angry about a New York Times headline that he actually reposted on social media. The headline said, quote, "What changed after almost 4 months of war? Analysts say not much." And Trump went on to say that the Iranian Air Force is gone, its military is decimated, its leaders were killed. And all that is true, but it also appears that Iran took a beating, but the regime is still in place, arguably more hardline than the previous one. And Iran has been able to deploy a powerful new weapon they never used before, closing the Strait of Hormuz, and that's given them leverage over the world economy.
1: So why make a deal now? I mean, what is at stake for President Trump and his party?
4: The short answer is the U.S. economy. The economic pressure, once the Strait of Hormuz was closed and prices went up, seems to have pushed Trump to make this deal. And when he signed it last week in France, he said he didn't want to be like former President Herbert Hoover. Here's what he said.
5: So rather than possibly going into a depression, rather than having your favorite president be Herbert Hoover, I was always the one I didn't want to be.
4: So Trump is being very transparent. He doesn't want to be seen as responsible for inflation rising. He's basically telling the world and his opponents what his pain point is, which is $4 a gallon gasoline.
1: So just in the couple of minutes we have left here, Mara, what greeted Trump back in Washington when he returned from signing that tentative deal with Iran?
4: Well, one thing he found was the reflecting pool at the Lincoln Memorial was full of green, slimy algae and peeling blue paint. That happened maybe because the pool is now absorbing more sunlight and heat after Trump had its bottom painted dark blue. So you could see that green algae and peeling blue paint as a metaphor for Trump's troubles getting the world to follow his orders, or you could see it as just a temporary blip as he makes Washington, D.C. more beautiful.
1: At least in his eyes.
4: In his eyes.
1: That is NPR's Mara Liasson. Mara, thank you.
4: You're welcome.

0: 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For a decade, she's been one of the most visible trans women in America, but she spent most of her life keeping herself hidden. We talk about her new memoir, her childhood in Mobile, Alabama, and the current political backlash against transgender people. 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
2: 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I'm Michelle Martin.
3: And I'm Steve Inskeep. For almost 20 years now, I've been following the career of Mike Pence.
4: You know, Steve, we both hail from Indiana.
5: True.
3: He talked with NPR as a conservative House Republican, as vice president, and then as the former official who had refused President Trump's demand to help overturn the 2020 election. Pence's politics remained consistent while his party changed. Pence's latest book includes a critique of the second Trump administration and what he terms the populist right. His book, What Conservatives Believe, supports free trade and free markets while challenging Trump's tariffs and other interventions in the economy.
4: Well, from the very first instance when the new Trump administration announced that they were going to take shares in Nippon's purchase of U.S. steel, I was struck by the fact that Senator Elizabeth Warren said, and I quoted in my book, she said, "I think Donald Trump has come across an idea that I came up with years ago." But honestly, Steve, you know, the idea of government ownership of private enterprise was not her idea. That Karl Marx actually came up with that.
3: Are you also concerned about what might be described as political favoritism of companies? The Ellisons, who were close supporters of the president, have received regulatory approval to create a giant media conglomerate. We could go on and on with examples, but that's one. What do you think?
4: Steve, I think it's one of the lesser reported aspects of the tariff regime that's been imposed by the administration is that the granting of waivers to large corporations of certain tariffs means that small business America, small business Indiana, largely gets left out of the equation.
3: And these are waivers for companies that are close to the president. Is that the connection
4: that
3: you're making?
4: I don't think there's any question, have access to the White House and are able to get some accommodation or consideration in that. You know, the foundation that I created, Advancing American Freedom, actually came up with a study about 6 months ago that in the first year of this administration, lobbying fees in Washington, D.C. had increased by tenfold. People that want to drain the swamp in Washington, D.C., there's maybe nothing more swampy than the battle over getting tariff waivers for big business. And I think you make a great point.
3: I want to ask about another aspect of your argument here. In listing what conservatives believe, you say conservatives believe that all men are created equal. Mm-hmm. Of course, you're quoting the Declaration of Independence, not very controversial. However, there is debate on the political right about the role and the future of men and women. When you say all men are created equal, do you include women?
4: Oh, of course, Steve. At our core, this nation, we'll remember in just a few weeks the signing of the Declaration of Independence 250 years ago, that principle that throughout mankind, that all men and women are created equal, derived from the belief among our founders that we're endowed by our Creator with certain inalienable rights of life and liberty and the pursuit of happiness. And I just think as we celebrate the 250th anniversary, we do well to

0: return to first principles.
1: There are some on the political right who have popularized the idea of one family, one vote. There's a man, there's a woman, there's children. The husband votes. The woman does not vote. You're smiling as I speak. What do you think of that idea?
0: Well, it's one person, one vote in this country, and people have bled and died for that principle. When it comes to the American family, there is a move among the populist right to expand government programs deep into the family to drive certain outcomes. I can tell you, as a father of three, the grandfather of five, what American families need is an application of the kind of principles that will create higher wages, more opportunities, more jobs, and I'm confident the American family will thrive.
1: There's another thing I want to ask about, because you clearly admire Barry Goldwater. You write about him in the opening pages of the book. He was an antecedent to Ronald Reagan. And there is one part of Goldwater's record that would seem suddenly to be relevant again. He voted against the Civil Rights Act of 1964 as a senator. The civil rights legislation in the 1960s is now being rejudged or relitigated before the Supreme Court. We're changing the rules as we speak for redistricting. It will affect this fall's elections. Should conservatives stand for civil rights?
0: Well, I think one of the greatest legislative accomplishments of the last century was the Civil Rights Act of 1964. Barry Goldwater, in his famous book, Conscience of a Conservative, that inspired my new book, voted against it, opposed it. But to his undying credit, he regretted that. The Supreme Court recently said that race cannot be taken into account when drawing congressional district lines, recognizing that the civil rights protections flow to the individual and not to drive outcomes. I support the legal foundation under that decision. But I really do believe that ensuring that we as conservatives are articulating that vision of equality of opportunity goes to the very heart of our movement.
1: I'm thinking about that Supreme Court ruling, which had to do with another 1960s law, this 1965 Voting Rights Act,
0: right,
1: and the rules under which the federal government might mandate redistricting in a state that historically had districted black people out of power. And if I can summarize the court ruling, they're saying, actually, if you try to correct that, you're the racist. If you're creating a majority black district, you may be discriminating. And the legislature in this case is entirely free to do almost anything they want, so long as they say they were purely partisan. Is that really in line with the intent of the constitutional amendments underlying all this and in line with the 1965 Act?
0: Well, I think it's – if you understand that civil rights flow to the individual – my reading, and I haven't read the whole opinion, but my reading and my support for that decision is that the focus is on the individual and preserving the civil rights of individuals. And then allowing I'm not a big fan of partisan gerrymandering, Steve, full disclosure, mm-hmm. but it's the system that we have, and just ensuring that race in no aspect plays a role in the partisan gerrymandering, I think, is proper.
1: Mr. Vice President, thanks for coming by.
0: Thank you, Steve. Great to see you.
1: His new book is What Conservatives Believe. This is NPR News.
2: Firefighters are anticipating a busy summer in the West. The U.S. Forest Service says it is ahead of its hiring goals, but some Westerners are worried by downsizing at the agency.
3: These layoffs at the federal level are presenting risk as to our ability to respond to major wildfires.
2: I'm Mary Louise Kelly. Concerns over wildfire staffing on All Things Considered from NPR News.

Live from NPR News in Washington, I'm Dave Mattingly. British Prime Minister Keir Starmer says he's resigning. Starmer is stepping down as Labour Party leader and says he will remain as a caretaker prime minister until a new leader is chosen. Starmer was elected as the UK's leader less than 2 years ago in a landslide. The U.S. and Iran have wrapped up a round of high-level talks in Switzerland. Low-level technical negotiations are expected to continue in Geneva for most of the week. NPR's Chandelise Duster says talks over the weekend were led by Vice President

0: advance and included some public back and forth.
1: Negotiations between the U.S. and Iran and Switzerland became tense Sunday after President Trump threatened to attack the country if it doesn't stop Hezbollah from, quote, causing trouble. Trump said in a social media post the U.S. would, quote, hit Iran very hard if it doesn't stop Hezbollah's actions in Lebanon. Iran's lead negotiator responded, writing on social media for the U.S. to be careful and that its armed forces are prepared to respond in a different manner. Meanwhile, Israeli Prime Minister Benjamin Netanyahu said during a summit on Sunday that it won't make peace with Lebanon until Hezbollah is dismantled. The United Nations Interim Force in Lebanon said on Sunday that for the first time since the war between Israel and Hezbollah, it has recorded no attacks from either side. Chandelise Duster, NPR News.
0: This is NPR News. Over the last year, the Trump administration has dismissed hundreds of experts from federal advisory committees in fields that include science and research. NPR's Katia Riddle has more.
2: The Trump administration has given little explanation for disbanding these committees. An executive order says it will reduce government waste. But experts like Michael Abrams argue there's little waste in this system. He works for an advocacy group called the Public Citizen and wrote a report on this subject. Abrams says these committees are an important tool connecting policy to practice.
3: You want to crowdsource it with the best minds. And that's what federal advisory committees do. Why wouldn't you want to do that?
2: Some of the issues these committees were studying before they were canceled include how best to treat long COVID, how to help rural communities with health care, and how to prevent disease outbreaks in hospitals. Katie Riddle, NPR News.
0: Hot, dry conditions continue to fuel wildfires in several western states. In Utah, a wildfire southwest of Salt Lake City forced residents in the town of Eureka to evacuate over the weekend. The Iron Fire has burned at least 34 square miles. Flames from a wildfire also forced evacuations near Sedona, Arizona. Heat advisories are in effect today in areas of central and southwest Texas, as well as New Mexico. Abilene and Odessa are expecting afternoon highs topping 100. I'm Dave Mattingly.

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1: It's Morning Edition from NPR News. I'm Steve Inskeep.
2: And I'm Michelle Martin. Good morning. A revolving door of seven prime ministers in just 10 years. That's the state of politics in the United Kingdom. The latest, Keir Starmer has just made this announcement.
3: I will resign as leader of the Labour Party. I have spoken to His Majesty the King this morning to inform him of my decision.
1: This means he eventually steps down as UK Prime Minister, though his party remains in power for the moment. His likely successor is Andy Burnham, the outgoing mayor of Manchester, England.
2: For more on how that transition happens and why, let's go to NPR's Lauren Freyer in London. Lauren, good morning.
4: Good morning, Michelle.
2: So why has Starmer resigned?
4: Yeah, he was elected 2 years ago with a landslide majority in Parliament, and now he has the lowest approval ratings of any prime minister in UK history. Part of it is scandals you may have heard about, his decision to appoint Peter Mandelson, a friend of Jeffrey Epstein, as the UK ambassador to Washington. But part of it is Starmer's failure to connect with people and to deliver real change that he promised after 14 years of austerity under the previous Conservative Party rule, you know, improvements on cost of living and such. His own Labour Party lawmakers, his parliamentary party, began turning on him in recent weeks. And here's what he said from behind a lectern at 10 Downing Street moments ago, at some points his voice cracking and breaking with tears and emotion.
3: The question my party is asking now is whether I am best placed.

0: to lead us into the next general election. I have heard the answer of my parliamentary party to that question, and I accept that answer with good grace.
1: Starmer said he will stay on as a caretaker prime minister, and then nominations for his successor will open on the 9th of July. So it will be a summer of politics here.
2: Tell us about his likely successor.
1: Yeah, so Labour MPs seem to be coalescing around Andy Burnham. He's the popular outgoing mayor of Manchester, England. He was an MP in the past, a member of parliament, then returned home to Northern England to serve as mayor in his home region. He brought economic development to post-industrial Manchester as mayor. He won a special election to parliament last week. He's actually being sworn into parliament this afternoon, after which he will be eligible to challenge Starmer. He's seen more as sort of folksy, able to connect with voters in a way that Starmer did not. Perhaps slightly to the left of Starmer, more likely to sort of robustly defend a welfare state. But he will face the same headwinds, you know, rising global energy prices, strained public finances. So in a way, this is a change in personality at the top rather than policy. You know, both Burnham and Starmer are from the same party with roughly the same politics.
2: But Burnham would be the seventh British prime minister in 10 years. Has that revolving door had an impact?
1: Yeah, I spoke this morning with a former political secretary to former Prime Minister Tony Blair. His name is John McTiernan. And he reminded me, actually, tomorrow is the 10th anniversary of the Brexit vote, when Britons voted to exit the European Union. Then Prime Minister David Cameron resigned the very next day. Brexit ultimately hurt the British economy, you know, triggered 10 years of political turmoil that we are still experiencing now.
2: That is. And here's Lauren Freyer in London. Lauren, thank you.
1: You're welcome.
3: On June 24th, it will be 4 years since the Supreme Court overturned Roe v. Wade, which had given women the right to abortion nationwide. Now we have new information on abortions from the Society of Family Planning. And what do you know? The number of abortions has gone up. There are nearly twice as many abortions occurring in the United States as before the ruling. Kate Wells is with our partner KFF Health News, and she's going to explain how this happened. Hi there, Kate.
4: Hey, Steve.
3: How could it be that the number of abortions would go up so dramatically at a time when something close to half the states have restricted access?
4: Yeah, well, the short answer is telehealth. It used to be that you could only get the abortion pill mifepristone by actually going to see a doctor in person. The FDA removed that restriction during the pandemic. And then in 2022, when Roe v. Wade fell, we saw this proliferation of these online and telehealth companies that will essentially mail you the pill to your home over state lines. Mm. And that has made it easier in places like Louisiana to get these abortion pills now than it was, you know, when Roe v. Wade was still the law of the land. That is obviously not the outcome that states like Texas and Louisiana wanted, and that's why we're seeing them sue over this access.
3: Oh, this is very interesting. Could those lawsuits put telehealth out of business?
4: Well, the telehealth companies don't really think so, and we kind of got a sense of why they feel very confident right now last month. I don't know if you remember, but Louisiana's lawsuit made it up to the Supreme Court. It's gotten the furthest, and during that fight, there was this weekend in May where it became effectively illegal to mail one of the two abortion pills, mifepristone. But it didn't actually change anything. The telehealth providers that I was talking to, they had a backup plan, which was just mail out the other abortion pill, misoprostol. I talked with Dr. Angel Foster. She's with the Massachusetts Medication Abortion Project. And she said during that weekend, they went to their patients who had already ordered these pills and said, we can give you a refund. We can wait to see if the legal landscape changes. Or we can mail you just misoprostol. But she warned them, you know, if you have a medication abortion with just misoprostol, it can take longer. It can be more painful. It can even be slightly less effective.
5: And the vast majority of our patients wanted misoprostol only. They didn't care. Their response was, whatever can get to me fastest.
3: Meaning that in spite of all the restrictions, people are finding the opportunity to do what they want to do.
4: Right, because the way that people access abortion now has just fundamentally changed. You know, even if you can't mail mifepristone, telehealth providers will use misoprostol. If the telehealth providers in the U.S. get shut down, patients are already getting these medications from outside the U.S. People are still going to be able to get them.
3: How do abortion opponents feel about this reality that they've won in so many places and the number of abortions has almost doubled?
4: Yeah, they are frustrated, and they're especially frustrated with the Trump administration, which they expected would do more to crack down on this access to these pills by now. I talked with Christy Hamrick. She's with Students for Life of America. And she said, look, they appreciate a lot of the things the administration has done on this, like cutting Medicaid payments to Planned Parenthood. But she says they want to see more.
6: That doesn't get to the fact that the number one way in which babies die in the womb in America today is by chemical abortion pills.
4: You can just see very clearly where the battle lines are right now. This is about

0: 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It's completely changed the game, and that is where this fight is going to be.
1: 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Thanks so much.
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0: Voters in New York cast ballots in their state's Democratic primary. How will this election reveal the overall direction of a fragmented party? Next time, here and now.
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2: Good morning, I'm Steve Inskeep. 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
2: 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I'm Steve Inskeep.
4: And I'm Michelle Martin. Good morning. It's fairly common for people in prison to get homemade tattoos while serving their sentences. They create these contraband tattoos with makeshift equipment, which can lead to serious and even life-threatening infections. Now a program in Missouri is helping reduce illegal prison tattoos through a tattoo license program. It's one of the first of its kind nationwide. Rebecca Smith with member station KBIA has the story.
5: Five, six...
6: Harlan Shaver has gotten a lot of tattoos while incarcerated.
5: 12, 13 of them.
6: His black etched tattoos appear faint and hazy on the skin. Shaver says he's also done contraband tattooing while locked up. The illegal tattoos are done with makeshift tools and without proper sanitation.
5: Now with a program like this, don't even have to worry about getting in trouble doing it, and I can actually do something I love.
6: That program is the Missouri Department of Corrections Tattoo Apprenticeship Program, where inmates can earn their tattoo license while incarcerated. Deacon O'Connor is a licensed tattoo artist and the program instructor at Algoa Correctional Center outside Jefferson City, Missouri.
7: This program gives these guys to express their artistic creative freedom in a way.

0: way that doesn't make them feel like criminals anymore.
1: O'Connor says he's currently working with his first three students, who will spend weeks learning proper sanitation and art history, as well as practicing on synthetic skins. Then they'll practice on one another, and when O'Connor thinks they're ready, their tattoo parlor will open to other inmates, who will pay for the time it takes the artist to do the tattoo, at a rate of $10 an hour.
0: Not everybody wants to work on coding or cars or construction. There's a lot of talent that come out of here.
1: Erica Williams runs the educational programs at Algoa and says they've been working with other state agencies to ensure that the apprenticeship is equivalent to programs outside prisons. Each student will still have to log 300 training hours.
2: We've realized as a department how important it is that we are preparing our residents to do something productive when they get out the door.
1: The hope, she says, is that offering high-quality, safe color tattoos to inmates will cut down on contraband tattoos, which in turn reduces the risk of infection and bloodborne illness. Josh Gaines is a deputy program director at the Council of State Governments Justice Center. He's involved with the Reentry 2030 initiative, a multi-state effort to reduce recidivism and increase success for those leaving prison.
3: Vocational education programming alone, it's been found to reduce the odds of recidivism by 43% and has a 205% return on investment on average across states.
1: Back at Algoa, the three students are practicing their skills. Eric Higgins is busy tattooing a tiger's paw. He says he feels grateful and lucky to be in the apprenticeship program because it's preparing him for meaningful employment post-incarceration, and it's allowing him to feel, in his words, like more of a person again.
4: Everybody deserves a job, and, you know, a mistake shouldn't define a person.
1: If there's any concern about taxpayer dollars being used to train tattoo artists, the DOC provides a variety of job programs, and officials say they believe professional tattooing is a good employable option for incarcerated individuals because there's fewer barriers for those with a criminal record. For NPR News, I'm Rebecca Smith in Jefferson City, Missouri.

0: It's Morning Edition from NPR News. I'm Steve Inskeep.
1: And I'm Michelle Martin. Good morning. The FIFA World Cup got supersized for its return to the U.S. It expanded from 32 to 48 teams, a decision that was criticized. But now the underdogs are having their day. And NPR sports correspondent Becky Sullivan is with us now from Los Angeles to tell us more about that. Hi, Becky.
2: Good morning.
1: So obviously the fear was that expanding to 48 teams would mean a lot more lopsided matches or blowouts, at least blowouts from a soccer perspective.
2: Mm-hmm.
1: But that is not what has happened. Tell us more.
2: Yeah, exactly. I mean, there definitely have been a handful of uncompetitive duds. I don't want to say there's been none. Like, you had Germany that sort of walloped Curacao in the opening game there. But honestly, that's been kind of a little bit of an outlier. And on the other hand, the expansion has given us some of the most emotional, inspiring moments

0: of the World Cup so far, including one of my favorite moments, which was when the Democratic Republic of Congo earned its first ever World Cup point in its history with a 1-1 draw against Portugal. You had New Zealand versus Iran, which on paper was one of the most lopsided matchups ever in the history of the tournament. But the outcome was a 2-2 draw, which was thrilling to watch. And then, of course, there's been Cape Verde, the African island nation, which has been the runaway Cinderella story of it all so far. And they wouldn't have qualified it if it had still been a 32-team tournament.
1: Yeah, tell us more about this. Was it Cabo Verde's first ever appearance at the World Cup?
0: Exactly. Yeah, this is the third smallest country by population ever to qualify for the World Cup. It seems like they were up against this very difficult group. You had Spain, who are the Goliaths of the tournament, the towering favorites, the dominant winners of the Euros just a couple summers ago. They drew them 0-0. And then up next, they had Uruguay, another traditionally strong team. Yesterday, they played that game. That was a 2-2 draw, also very thrilling. And at the press conference afterward, Cape Verde's coach, Bubista, he was all smiles. Here's a little bit of what he was saying. What he's saying is, you know, once you're inside those four lines on the soccer pitch, many things become equal, even when your opponent is one of the best in the world. Not only in football, he says, but in other parts of life, you can achieve great things regardless of the challenges, be they financial or any other, so long as you have a dream and you chase that dream. And so, Michelle, I think that's pretty inspirational stuff from a team that would have been excluded, but get to play.
1: Okay, Becky, can you just briefly explain why a tie is the cause for such a celebration? A lot of people are like, huh? Wait, a nil-nil score or a draw? And people are like celebrating. What's that all about? Could you just briefly explain why that's such a big deal?
0: Yeah, the way that the World Cup works is that all the teams are divided into groups of four, and those groups all do a little round robin with the other three teams. They each play against all the three teams in their group, and if you win, you get 3 points. If you draw, you get 1 point. If you lose, you get 0 points. And then the teams with the most points move on, the top two or three teams. So it's a big deal to draw and get 1 point even, because now that Cabo Verde has gotten 1 point against the top two teams in their group, they have one game left to play. That's against Saudi Arabia. That game is this coming Friday. Saudi Arabia is actually the easiest team they'll have faced so far. And so if they can pull off a win, that'll get them 5 points in total. That'll guarantee them a spot in the knockout round, which would just be unbelievably impressive.
1: That is NPR's Becky Sullivan in Los Angeles. Becky, thank you.
0: Of course. You're welcome.
2: Ukraine's capital, Kyiv, hosted a pride parade that included soldiers from Ukraine's war. NPR's Joanna Kakitsis reports.
3: Kyiv Pride! Kyiv Pride!
4: The 31-year-old soldier marching in his first pride parade wears thick sunglasses and a balaclava. Unfortunately, no one in my brigade knows about my orientation, he says, so I'm hiding my face. NPR is identifying him by his military call sign, Psycho, for security reasons. Next to him is Dmytro Kalinin, an IT worker whose boyfriend is on the front line. He says they were recently harassed while holding hands in public. He says, I do not feel safe in Ukraine right now. Hundreds of police blocked off streets for the Pride March. In a nearby counter demonstration, men in black stomp on rainbow flags. They shout slogans about Jesus, order, and the traditional family. Among them is far-right activist Dmytro Korchinsky. He tells a local reporter, "We are for Ukraine remaining a white Christian country." Back at the Kyiv Pride March, Gediminas Natvitskas, a European Union official here, insists this is not a majority view in Ukraine.
5: In the last years, Ukraine has shown big progress. LGBTI community is also contributing to the freedom of Ukraine. Many people in society recognize that.
4: A 2024 survey says 70% of Ukrainians believe the LGBTQ community should have the same rights as others. There were also protests when an update of the civil code did not include same-sex marriage and civil partnerships. Olena Shatsova is a veteran. She's here with her girlfriend and teenage daughter. My family does not count here, she says, and my joining the military did not change that. The Pride Parade is cut short by news of an incoming Russian drone. The marchers hold up their banners as they descend into the subway for shelter. Joanna Kakissis, NPR News, Kyiv.
2: Our friend and colleague Elizabeth Arnold has died. She'd been treated for cancer in Anchorage, Alaska. She was 66. Elizabeth covered national politics in the bright years of the 1990s and darker times after 9/11. And she kept ranging farther afield as one of the correspondents who defined

0: NPR, Ann Garrels, Mara Liasson, John Burnett, Elizabeth Arnold. They travel anywhere to tell a story. Elizabeth climbed the Himalayas.
1: Zhangdian, China, elevation 9,800 feet. You can get a hit of oxygen here for the price of a beer. But the base of our climb, near the Tibetan border, is in even thinner air. More than a day's bone-jarring drive, still higher.
0: She was trying to keep up with climate scientists.
2: All right, we're heading up to 16,000 feet. Not sure where we are now, but it feels like it. We better catch up with these guys if we can.
0: Clearly, Elizabeth was comfortable outdoors. She had started her journalism career in Alaska at a local paper called the Tundra Drums. Her son recalls her calling into his third-grade classroom once from the North Pole. Elizabeth Arnold returned to Alaska in her later years and taught journalism to students who aspired to write about the world. Thanks, Elizabeth. It's Morning Edition from NPR News. I'm Steve Inskeep.
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0: Good morning. The U.S. and Iran agreed to create a high-level committee to oversee whatever comes next. How are the people whose lives will be affected most seeing their future? It's Morning Edition from NPR News. The President of the United States says the algae-plagued reflecting pool on the National Mall will be drained again. I'm Steve Inskeep.
1: And I'm Michelle Martin. Multiple people have been arrested for allegedly vandalizing the pool, although recent renovations seem to be the problem. A possible breakthrough in cancer detection, a test that screens for multiple cancers. Also, seeing Serena Williams back on the tennis court made us wonder if there are benefits to returning to a sport, even for those of us who weren't superstars. It's Monday, June 22nd. Happy birthday to Meryl Streep, nominated for 21 Oscars and winner of three. She is 77 years old today. News is next.
2: Live from NPR News in Washington, I'm Korva Coleman. British Prime Minister Keir Starmer says he will resign. Speaking earlier today, Starmer says he'll step down as the head of the governing Labour Party. That means he'll end his job as the UK's leader. NPR's Lauren Freyer says Starmer was under pressure to quit.
3: He was elected 2 years ago with a landslide majority in Parliament, and now he has the lowest approval ratings of any prime minister in UK history. Part of it is scandals you may have heard about, his decision to appoint Peter Mandelson, a friend of Jeffrey Epstein, as the UK ambassador to Washington. But part of it is Starmer's failure to connect with people and to deliver real change that he promised.
2: NPR's Lauren Freyer reporting. Negotiators from the U.S. and Iran wrapped up their first high-level talks early this morning in Switzerland. Both sides have agreed to a roadmap to set out a fresh deal within 60 days. Technical talks are supposed to get started immediately. NPR's Rob Schmitz reports officials from Qatar and Pakistan are overseeing these talks.
4: In a joint statement, Qatari and Pakistani officials said the Switzerland summit was conducted in a, quote, positive and constructive atmosphere, and that the U.S. and Iran agreed to establish a committee that will focus on issues such as nuclear monitoring and sanctions. They also agreed on forming a temporary communication line to help avoid incidents and miscommunication and to ensure safe passage through the Strait of Hormuz. The two sides also agreed on a framework to make sure that military operations end in Lebanon, where Israel and the Iranian-backed militant group Hezbollah have been fighting. Iran's Foreign Minister Abbas Araghchi said on social media that major progress has been made to end the conflict in Lebanon. The discussions were strained by President Trump's renewal of threats against Iran on Sunday. Rob Schmitz, NPR News, Berlin.
2: President Trump says the Lincoln Memorial reflecting pool may have to be drained again for repair. Writing online, Trump suggested vandalism could be to blame for problems with the reflecting pool. He did not provide any evidence. President Trump recently ordered a $14 million renovation of the reflecting pool. NPR's Windsor Johnston reports now it's home to a massive algae bloom.

0: reflecting pool has struggled with algae for decades. Chris Gobler, a marine scientist at Stony Brook University, says warm temperatures, sunlight, and stagnant water create ideal conditions for algae blooms.
1: If the water there was like a fountain continuously flowing, the algae just wouldn't have a chance to overgrow. You know, when you just have stagnant water just sitting there, that's the recipe for the algae just to, you know, they can replicate in hours.
0: In addition to the algae, some of the blue paint covering the bottom of the reflecting pool has started to peel off. Crews have been treating the water with hydrogen peroxide. Gobler says the chemical is a strong oxidizer designed to break down organic compounds, including paint. Windsor Johnston, NPR News, Washington.
2: And you're listening to NPR News from Washington. Officials in Democratic Republic of the Congo say they've now confirmed more than 1,000 Ebola cases. There are more than 254 confirmed deaths. Healthcare officials in DRC say they fear the Ebola outbreak is spreading. Elon Musk's company SpaceX could soon end up in your retirement funds. The company's stock is up more than 23% since going public earlier this month. Some investment firms have changed their rules to let big tech companies join popular stock market index lists early. NPR's Stephen Bisaha explains.
3: Normally, a new public company like SpaceX has to wait months or years to get into popular indexes, basically a list of differently weighted stocks that retirement accounts often invest in. But a couple of groups that run these lists change their rules to add large IPOs much faster. SpaceX is going to be added to the NASDAQ 100 in a few weeks. That's left some personal investors concerned firms are changing rules to favor large companies. Both AI companies Anthropic and OpenAI are expected to have their own IPOs this year. Not all indexes change their rules. SpaceX still has to wait at least a year to join the S&P 500 and must prove profitability. Stephen Bisaha, NPR News.
2: California Governor Gavin Newsom has declared a state of emergency over a smoldering warehouse fire in Los Angeles. This provides more money to firefighters watching over the blaze. It is mostly extinguished, but there are embers, and the smoke from the warehouse fire has forced some public schools to move students to alternative sites. It's NPR.
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0: It's Morning Edition from NPR News. I'm Steve Inskeep.
1: And I'm Michelle Martin. Good morning. The U.S. and Iran had a long first day of negotiations in Switzerland with the goal of permanently ending the war.
0: President Trump was not there, but was close to his phone and made bellicose remarks on social media that threatened to upend the talks just as they were starting. The two sides have agreed previously to a roadmap and have 60 days to resolve a host of issues.
1: For details, we're joined by NPR's Greg Myrie, who is in Tel Aviv. Greg, hello to you.
2: Hi, Michelle.
1: So they've given themselves 60 days. How did day one go?
2: Well, it was pretty rocky. Vice President J.D. Vance led the U.S. delegation in Switzerland and he sounded an upbeat note. But President Trump threatened in social media posts and in interviews to again attack Iran. At one point, the Iranian media said the country's delegation was walking out because of Trump's comments, though that didn't actually happen. The talks lasted into the early hours of Monday. The two countries mediating the talks, Pakistan and Qatar, put out a statement saying there was encouraging progress in the U.S. and Iran.

0: have agreed to a roadmap. This includes a working group on the war in Lebanon, which will clearly be a key part of these talks. They also set up a line of communication to deal with the Strait of Hormuz, and lower-level working groups are now set to continue meetings all week.
1: Okay, I'm going to ask you about all these things. I'll take them one by one. First, what is happening with the war in Lebanon?
0: You know, yesterday was a good day. UN peacekeepers said they did not record shooting by either side Sunday, the first such day since the fighting erupted on March 2nd. It's now midday here today, and so far it remains quiet. But it's still very combustible. Iran's foreign minister, Abbas Araghchi, said the first real test of this peace effort is the Lebanon war. There was very heavy fighting Friday and Saturday. Israeli troops remain miles inside southern Lebanon. The Israeli leader, Benjamin Netanyahu, says Israel will keep troops there for as long as it takes, he says, to protect northern Israel. Hezbollah is also defiant, saying the war will not be settled until Israeli troops leave Lebanon.
1: Okay, let's turn to the Strait of Hormuz. Is oil still flowing today?
0: Yeah, Michelle, it's a hard one. It's kind of unclear at the moment. Iran said over the weekend it was closing the strait because of the fighting in Lebanon, but that was before the fighting died down in the last day and a half. Now, U.S. Central Command says the strait remains open. Quote, Iran does not control the Strait of Hormuz. Traffic continues to flow. Now, according to groups monitoring shipping traffic, dozens of ships passed through the strait Saturday. This was one of the busiest days, maybe the busiest day, since the waterway was closed nearly 4 months ago. But the traffic slowed down sharply on Sunday. We're keeping watch today, trying to see what's happening.
1: And, of course, the big issue remains Iran's nuclear program. Was there any movement on that front?
0: So a U.S. diplomat who's not authorized to speak publicly said there were, quote, robust discussions on all elements of the nuclear deal. Now, the statement by the Pakistan and Qatar mediators mentioned the nuclear issue as one of several discussed, but gave no details. It seems the immediate focus is these urgent questions like the war in Lebanon and the Strait of Hormuz. The U.S. certainly expects to address Iran's nuclear program in depth and once a deal, but it may not be the top of the agenda right now.
1: Interesting, since that was the stated reason for starting all this. So that is NPR's Greg Myrie in Tel Aviv. Greg, thank you.
0: Sure thing, Michelle.
2: We've heard plenty of debate in the United States over the U.S. agreement with Iran. Vice President Vance has defended the agreement in many interviews. Some Republicans have cast it as a surrender, even if they originally supported the war. Some Democrats have said it's a terrible deal, yet still better than Trump's war. Now we'll sample opinions from Israel and Iran. We reached two Iranians, both of whom asked us not to use their full names out of fear of retribution. V is in his 30s and lives in Tehran.
3: I think a lot of people here are just relieved. Most people are just so fed up with this uncertainty for the past year that they just hope that the final agreement is reached and life gets back to normal.
2: While he welcomes an end to the fighting, he says many others are skeptical that it will last.
3: People on both sides of the spectrum still believe that this is a trap and the U.S. is going to buy some time and maybe find another excuse after the World Cup or after the midterm elections in the U.S. and start bombing Iran again.
1: So that's a voice from Tehran. Mehraz is in the northern city of Ghazvin. He is a writer in his 40s.
4: Majority of Iranian people expected the collapse of the regime. Right now, they are deeply disappointed.
1: Mehraz is pessimistic that life will improve for the Iranian people.
4: The United States has often followed a similar pattern with its adversaries. Sometimes after a change of administration, the same cycle tends to repeat itself. Negotiations, agreements, sanctions, threats of war, or even war.
1: Which is why, Mehraz says, he is indifferent to the peace talks.
4: It doesn't really matter to me whether an agreement is reached or not, because our opinions mean nothing to this brutal regime.
2: That's how some Iranians are feeling about peace talks between the U.S. and Iran. Now we have a voice from Israel, where we have reached Alon Pincus. He is a former Israeli diplomat who advised two former Israeli prime ministers and four foreign ministers. Ambassador, welcome.
5: Thank you.
2: Okay.
5: Good to be with you, Steve.
2: So I'm looking at numbers from this poll released by the Hebrew University of Jerusalem, and the top line is that 92% of Israelis believe that Iran won the war. I'm thinking about the old joke about the impossibility of getting any Israelis to agree about anything. 92% have the same opinion that you lost the war?
5: Yeah, but they each come, I would imagine, from a different angle. And they each have three angles to explain why they reached that unity or unison.

Yeah, but that's not the only interesting number. 72.5% of Israelis do not believe Netanyahu when he boasts about the achievements of the war. And 85%, roughly, I think it was 85, I recall from memory, you probably have the poll numbers ahead of

0: These monumental, heroic, glorious military achievements that both Israel and the U.S. Bragged about. Israelis were certain that this is going to be a decisive victory. And the weeks went by, and it was less of a decisive victory. And then came April 4th, reminding our listeners that the war began on February 28th. So by April 8th, when President Trump announced a ceasefire that was then extended every 2-3 weeks, mm-hmm. And there was talk and chatter, although not necessarily definitive.
1: Okay, I think we're starting to lose the ambassador, Alan Pincus, but let's just listen for a moment and see if he comes back. He is a former Israeli diplomat telling us about overwhelming Israeli opinion that Israel feels that they lost the war. And let's see if Ambassador Pincus is back on a backup line. Do we have you there, sir?
0: Yeah.
1: There we go. Excellent.
0: Yeah,
1: okay.
0: Yeah.
1: Please continue. You were saying.
2: I'm sorry, someone cut. I said that when the war began, Israelis were infatuated with this, with the bravado and the bragging about a decisive victory and monumental and historic. And people actually bought into the unfeasible scenarios of regime toppling, regime collapse, popular uprising, so on, and elimination of the missile program and complete destruction of Iran's nuclear program. Well, that hasn't happened. And when the ceasefire when the ceasefire took place on April 8th, and then there was talk and chatter about a possible MOU taking shape and form, that's when those 92%, Steve, began to form. That's when people started to think that Trump wants out and the job hasn't been completed, and they can't believe Netanyahu's bragging, and they certainly don't believe Trump's bragging. And if you cut that 92% figure, a lot of people are dismayed and dejected and disappointed. And oddly enough, they don't believe Netanyahu, but they blame this on Trump.
1: Huh. Interesting. Now, are you telling me then that in that 92%, there are a lot of Israelis who think we should continue this war? We didn't get to the end.
2: Yeah, but they're also realistic. I mean, people don't walk around in the streets thinking about geopolitics and grand strategy. But those who do, or those who are inundated by days and weeks and months of television and radio talking heads, they understand viscerally, intuitively, that Israel can't do it alone. In fact, Israel and the U.S. could not do it combined. And that led them to think that, okay, if a war that began with Trump calling for unconditional surrender and Netanyahu more or less guaranteeing a regime collapse, if it ends with the Strait of Hormuz closed and with an MOU that allows Iran to access to billions and billions and billions of dollars, then they won the war. They upended the strategic equation. They may have lost militarily, but that doesn't matter in the grand scheme of things. It's the strategic balance of power.
1: Just got about 20 seconds. You've got elections coming up, legislative elections by the end of October. Yep. What are the political implications of this in a sentence or two?
2: Oh, they are huge, because Netanyahu is carrying an accumulation or a cumulative burden of being responsible for the October 7, 2023 catastrophe, the Hamas attack, an impasse leading nowhere in Lebanon, and now this, which is nothing short of a strategic debacle in Iran.
1: Alan Pincus, former Israeli diplomat, thanks so much. This is NPR News.

0: On the next Fresh Air, Laverne Cox. For a decade, she's been one of the most visible trans women in America. But she spent most of her life keeping herself hidden. We talk about her new memoir, her childhood in Mobile, Alabama, and the current political backlash against transgender people. Join us.
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2: 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I'm Michelle Martin.
3: And I'm Steve Inskeep. Blood tests currently in development may be about to transform cancer care and cancer survival. The Food and Drug Administration is evaluating a multi-cancer detection test as a breakthrough device and could approve it later this year. NPR's Yuki Noguchi reports.
4: In the U.S. today, it's common to screen for five cancers: breast, colon, cervical, prostate, and lung, each requiring its own scan or exam. Compare that to Galleri, a test the FDA is investigating as a promising technology. It can detect the presence of trace remnants of malignant cells for 50 cancers from a single vial of blood. Megan Hall is vice president of medical affairs for the company Grail, Galleri's maker.
5: It's a real fundamental shift in how we think about cancer screening. Instead of screening for individual cancers, we can now screen an individual for multiple cancers simultaneously.
4: Hall says if approved around year's end, as anticipated, Medicare will reimburse its cost, which at retail is $950. So what does that mean for people who fear cancer or live with it? This month, the Journal of Clinical Oncology released research tracking the impact of Galleri's tests in real-life populations. Annual blood tests administered to 142,000 patients in the UK through the National Health Service initially turned up many late-stage cancers. But over time, as the tests caught more disease earlier, incidence of advanced cases declined.
5: In the third year alone, we saw a 26% reduction in stage 4 cancers: pancreatic cancer, liver cancer, lung cancer, gastric cancer, and a handful of others.
4: Oncologist Arif Kamal says Grail is one of hundreds of companies pursuing the promise of blood tests, competing over levels of accuracy and reliability. Kamal is chief patient officer at the American Cancer Society. He says the simplicity of such tests could make routine screening easier and more accessible.
6: The technology base is all there. I think right now what's happening is just updates and guidelines and practice and evidence to kind of implement that into real-world settings.
4: Similar technology has already changed the way UCLA lung cancer specialist Jonathan Goldman treats patients. Tests can not only identify presence of cancer, but its specific genetic type, allowing for more effective, targeted treatment.
7: Blood-based testing has become central to the way that we think about lung cancer and other cancers because the systems have become so sensitive.
4: Goldman hopes the technology may one day be sensitive enough to even prevent cancer.
7: It's possible that at some point our blood testing could become so sensitive that you could find that very small number of cells that would be at risk for causing cancer recurrence years later.
4: Indeed, Grail's Megan Hall says the test shows probability of cancer and isn't a diagnosis. But fragments of DNA found in blood can narrow down a tumor's likely source.
5: That cancer signal origin prediction is a really important feature of the technology because it directs your physician on where to go look to confirm the presence or absence of that cancer.
4: And, she says, catching disease at stage 3 versus stage 4 has never been more significant for survival.
5: The treatment landscape has evolved so much over the past 5 to 10 years even that there are now a lot

0: of treatments, even for stage three cancer, that offer curative intent options. And that's a really big deal.
1: Yuki Noguchi, NPR News.
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3: After nearly 4 years away from competition, a tennis great is back. And Serena Williams is back with a bang. That's Williams winning a doubles match at the HSBC Championships in London earlier this month alongside Victoria Mboko.
4: Reporters naturally asked what it's like coming back to the courts at age 44.
5: It's riding a bike up a hill, but enjoying the ride.
4: I love the little subtlety there. It's like riding a bike, so you don't forget, but it now feels like you're riding it uphill. Anyway, the ride continues at Wimbledon. She has a wild card entry to play doubles with her sister Venus Williams and another for the singles.
3: Okay, so let's say you're not a superstar athlete. Are there still the benefits of revisiting your playing past? Judy Van Rault is a sports psychologist based in Arizona.
6: Returning to sport is fun, and as an adult, you don't often get the chance to play. You know, a lot of work and parenting and life and all kinds of other things.
4: And Van Rault has some advice for getting the most out of it, like try not to make comparisons to the younger you. Instead, set new goals.
6: It's not always about winning and losing. It might be about improvement or coming into the net sometimes and hitting a volley or learning a new kind of spin that you weren't able to master before.
3: Hmm. Van Rault also believes reviving the past can help the future.
6: The ability to come back, to try again, to pick something up, that's a really great personal strength that could apply to your relationships. It could apply to work, where something that was hard might be easier next time around.
4: That is Amelia Wilson's experience. She writes a newsletter called Happy on Purpose.
7: I began playing tennis at around 12 years old in Brisbane, Australia, and I hated the feeling that people were watching me, especially if I wasn't playing well. It crippled my confidence.
4: She quit after high school.
3: Fast forward. Wilson was in her mid-30s and living in New York as a mother of two when a friend suggested they take tennis lessons together.
7: And as soon as I set foot back on the court, I remembered how much I loved it. I remembered that I'd actually been pretty good at it.
4: And she now sees an opportunity to grow.
7: Being on a tennis court and feeling like you're outmatched is an uncomfortable situation, as is entering a tournament. Those uncomfortable situations and forcing myself into them has been incredibly helpful for my confidence.
4: And she's confident enough to write about it in a new newsletter all about tennis. This is NPR News.
8: Firefighters are anticipating a busy summer in the West. The U.S. Forest Service says it is ahead of its hiring goals, but some Westerners are worried by downsizing at the agency.
9: These layoffs at the federal level are presenting risk as to our ability to respond to major wildfires.
8: I'm Mary Louise Kelly. Concerns over wildfire staffing on All Things Considered from NPR News.

0: Live from NPR News in Washington, I'm Dave Mattingly. A round of high-level talks between the U.S. and Iran concluded this morning in Switzerland. Mediators from Qatar and Pakistan say the two sides agreed to a roadmap for a final deal within 60 days. Low-level technical talks are expected to last through most of the week in Geneva. NPR's Mara Liasson says critics of President Trump and the war include conservatives in the Republican Party.
1: There are conservative Iran hawks in the GOP who feel the deal is weak, that it doesn't do any better than a deal made by President Obama, which Trump has criticized bitterly. And they also say that Trump's stated goals in the war haven't been met. There's certainly been no unconditional surrender, no regime change. Iran gets hundreds of millions of dollars in unfrozen assets. And so far, there's nothing to stop Iran from enriching uranium or building a nuclear weapon.
0: That's NPR's Mara Liasson. Britain will soon have a new prime minister. Earlier today, outside 10 Downing Street, Prime Minister Keir Starmer announced his resignation. Starmer will step down as Labour Party leader but remain as a caretaker prime minister until his

0: successor is chosen. Starmer's decision was triggered by last week's victory by former Manchester Mayor Andy Burnham in a special election. He'd planned to challenge Starmer for Labour Party leader amid Starmer's low approval ratings. This is NPR News. The FAA is investigating a close call involving two commercial airliners at Logan International Airport in Boston. A Delta Airlines flight from Dallas had to abort landing on Saturday morning to avoid an American Airlines jet departing on an intersecting runway. A new study finds most TikTok videos that talk about sunscreen contain misinformation. NPR's Maria Godoy says that's according to researchers who looked at nearly 1,000 videos on social media.
1: Researchers analyzed videos with the most views across 5 popular sunscreen-related hashtags. They found that the overwhelming majority of videos promoted the use of sunscreen to prevent skin cancer and aging. Only a small proportion of videos contained misinformation, such as false claims that sunburns aren't dangerous or that sunscreens are toxic. But these videos showed significantly higher levels of engagement in terms of likes, comments, and shares. Earlier this year, a survey from the American Academy of Dermatology found that more than a third of Gen Z rely on social media for their skincare information. The new study appears in the journal PLOS Digital Health. Maria Godoy, NPR News.
0: Golf's Wyndham Clark is celebrating his second U.S. Open victory. He finished the tournament yesterday at 4-under for a one-shot victory over Sam Burns. I'm Dave Mattingly in Washington.

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1: It's Morning Edition from NPR News. I'm Michelle Martin. Good morning. President Trump says the reflecting pool at the Lincoln Memorial will be drained again. That's after its waters turned green with algae and pieces of its new coating peeled off in chunks. Trump accused vandals of damaging the pool, but experts point to the recent renovations as the more likely source of the problems. NPR's Rachel Treisman has been spending lots of time at the reflecting pool seeing all this play out, and she's with us now to tell us what she's been seeing. Rachel, good morning.
2: Good morning.
1: It seems like something new is happening with that reflecting pool every day. Where do things stand right now?
2: Right. Trump said on social media over the weekend that multiple people have been arrested for vandalizing the pool. Now, remember, the administration just spent more than $14 million to have it painted a darker blue. And it was just refilled earlier this month and then quickly turned green because of algae. On top of that, in the last few days, people noticed chunks of that blue coating drifting to the surface. So Trump says he met with contractors on Saturday and they will probably have to, quote, drain much of the water for repairs.
1: Let me go back to these allegations about vandalism. There were arrests made. What do we know about that?
2: Truly not much. A Trump administration official with knowledge of the situation said that as of Saturday night, 5 people were arrested for vandalism. That official was not authorized to share details publicly. We also asked the U.S. Park Police and Department of the Interior for specifics, but haven't heard back. U.S. Attorney for D.C. Jeanine Pirro told Fox News on Sunday that vandals will face consequences.
3: There are several citations that have been handed out to individuals, and these are cases that will be prosecuted to the full extent.
2: One of those arrested is David Hearn. He's a Maryland resident and former U.S. Olympian. He was charged on Friday with destroying government property. But Hearn says he didn't do anything wrong. He says he got curious and just reached into the pool to touch one of the blue pieces that was already floating there.
1: Okay, so let's talk about this new

0: coating, this expensive new coating, why is it already starting to peel?
1: That's what I asked Steve Goodale, known online as Swimming Pool Steve, and he says there could be a bunch of contributing factors.
2: You have to consider your environmental conditions and humidity and dust and contamination from other products that you're using.
1: Trump said on Truth Social that vandals had sliced a 250-foot gash in the pool's facade and poured corrosive chemicals in the water. But Goodale says that claim raises more questions than answers because of the strength of the coating that was applied to the pool.
2: Something that you would have to work pretty hard at, I think, to cause damage to it. If it's securely bonded to the substrate, that stuff is darn near impenetrable.
1: Another potential culprit is the hydrogen peroxide that Park Service workers poured into the pool last week. That was part of their efforts to kill the algae. Goodale says it's possible that those chemicals disrupted the bond layer between the surface and the coating, but it's hard to say without more data.
0: So if President Trump is saying the pool may have to be drained again, does that mean the algae could return?
1: Yeah, according to the experts I talked to, algae has caused problems in the reflecting pool over the years and very likely could again. The pool is, in general, a great environment for algae growth. It's shallow, it's stagnant, and it's in direct sunlight. And now that it's been painted an even darker color, it will absorb more sunlight. Goodale is hoping to see more precautions taken this time around. So, for example, flushing the pipes before turning the water back on. And, of course, there's plenty of incentive for this administration to want the pool looking clean and blue as soon as possible, especially with July 4th less than 2 weeks away.
0: That is NPR's Rachel Treason. Rachel, thank you.
1: Thank you.
0: Now to a very different story. In Lebanon, children have paid a heavy price in the war with Israel. Lebanon's health ministry says at least 247 children have been killed and more than 1,000 wounded since Israeli airstrikes began in March. NPR's Jane Araf and Jawad Rizkala spoke with a surgeon treating war-wounded children. And here's a warning. This story contains audio of an injured child in distress.
3: Dr. Hassan Abu Sitta is trying to soothe his young patient. Annabelle is 12, and she's been in hospital since she was wounded in an Israeli airstrike in April. She was hit by shrapnel near her home in southern Lebanon. The impact fractured her leg and ripped off soft tissue and nerves. She's had one operation already. Now she's not just in pain. She's so terrified that Dr. Abu Sitta arranges for sedation so he can remove the dressing.
4: Injured child, quite traumatized. I need to take the back sponge off.
3: Annabella is with her mother, Sabrine, who asked NPR not to use their last names so they could freely discuss the impact of her injuries and treatment. Amid the sound of a vacuum dressing machine, her mother, a school teacher, encourages the girl to tell us what happened.
5: I was sitting on the bed. My dad came and told me that he wants to take me to the grocery.
3: Oh, the grocery store. Okay. Mm-hmm.
5: Then I wear my clothes and went with him.
3: They walked down the stairs and everything went black and you found yourself on the ground.
5: Yeah.
3: Her mother is wearing a neck brace. The blast sent a door flying into her. The family was displaced. The airstrike hit half an hour before the announcement of a ceasefire on April 16th between Israel and Iran-backed Hezbollah.
6: Before we were packaging our things, our bags, waiting for 7 o'clock to the news to go back.
3: Dr. Abu Sitta, who's Palestinian-British, treated hundreds of children wounded in the war in Gaza. Israel bars him from going back there. Here, he says he sees some of the same patterns, including airstrikes on homes.
7: The wounded kids that are coming to us, we see them coming in families of wounded. And they're all in residential homes.
3: Israel says it uses precise targeting and takes care to avoid civilian casualties. But it does not explain why its strikes have killed and injured so many children. Dr. Abu Sitta says the Israeli killings of first responders in Lebanon, more than 125 of them so far, has also lessened the chances of wounded children surviving.
7: We know there are kids who've died being stuck in small hospitals that couldn't treat them and couldn't be moved.
3: He says all the injured children he treats are traumatized.
7: Because home is the safest place. And so that whole worldview of safety has been shattered.
3: War-wounded children with injuries far beyond physical. Jane Araf, NPR News, Beirut.

0: In an era of extreme polarization, author Rye Barkut argues we need more leaders with integrity, humility, and commitment. That's next time on Here and Now.
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2: Good morning, I'm Michelle Martin. New York Knicks star OG Anunoby was a hero of the NBA Finals when he tipped in a game-winning shot. Now he has a tip for you. Adopt a cat. The newly minted champion highlighted five cats from the city's shelter system that are available for adoption. The group is called OG Starting Five, and he seems to have chosen a winning lineup. So far, three have already been adopted. The other two are still available. If you get there in the nick of time, it's Morning Edition.
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2: And I'm Michelle Martin. Extreme heat kills hundreds of people in the Phoenix metro area each year. When those deaths occur indoors, nearly a quarter of the time it's in a mobile home. That's in spite of the fact that mobile homes make up only 5% of area housing. From member station KJZZ, Catherine Davis-Young has more on why those risks are so high.
5: Hello, hello.
6: Hi, it's Red Cross.
7: It's a sunny Saturday morning, and volunteers with the American Red Cross are knocking on doors in a Phoenix mobile home park.
6: We just want to make sure you stay hydrated, check on a neighbor, and know that there's cooling centers nearby.
7: The Red Cross often provides relief after fires or hurricanes, but in this case, they're here to respond to heat, says Edgar Olivo, CEO for the organization's Arizona and New Mexico branch.
8: You're not thinking of it as a disaster. You're just thinking of it as a really hot day. It's just a dry heat. Those are the comments that we tend to hear.
7: Arizona summers have always been hot, but climate change is driving longer and more extreme heat seasons. And Olivo says as far as the Red Cross is concerned, this qualifies as a disaster. Heat kills more Americans annually than any other weather-related event. So the organization wants to help communities that face high risk, like the lower-income older adults who live in this mobile home park.
8: Senior citizens are exposed to a lot of the risks that come with extreme heat, especially if they're on medication, if they live in isolation, if they don't know where to go, should there be a power outage or some kind of emergency.
7: It's not only income and age that raise risk. Newer manufactured homes may be well insulated, but before 1976, there was no federal oversight of them. So older mobile homes may not have insulation or electrical systems that could support AC. The Urban Institute estimates there are more than a million of those pre-1976 units still in use nationwide.

0: including tens of thousands in Arizona. And even if residents want to make upgrades, they often can't get financing to do so, says Mark Keir with the University of Arizona.
1: Most manufactured housing is not titled as real estate. It's titled as personal property, and it's very difficult to get money to make investments in it.
0: On top of that, these parks tend to have little shade and a lot of hard, heat-absorbing surfaces.
1: Which means that even if you have adequate air conditioning, it's going to be a greater financial burden for you to keep that home cool.
0: And many of these residents pay for electricity through their park, so they're not direct customers of utilities. Keir says that can make them ineligible for some forms of energy assistance. He says manufactured housing is an important, affordable option, but policies are making these homes vulnerable to climate threats.
1: These manufactured housing residents have really fallen through the cracks.
0: Last year, there were 25 heat deaths in these homes in Metro Phoenix.
2: We were just handing out information.
0: Back at the Red Cross event, volunteers are passing out information about how to recognize heat stroke and where the nearest cooling centers are. It's just after 10 a.m. and it's already above 90 degrees when volunteers knock on Joyce Craven's door. Her home is getting hot.
3: It's like a tin can.
0: She points to the bedroom window where a small air conditioner is mounted. It's the only AC she has and it doesn't cool the whole home. Her plan for the summer is just to stick close to it.
3: Just back there in the one room that has the window air conditioner.
0: The volunteers give her their information packet.
4: There are a lot of programs out there that are available to help.
0: They suggest she reach out to the city to see if she qualifies for home repair assistance or other help. She thanks them, and they head off to knock on more doors. For NPR News, I'm Catherine Davis-Young in Phoenix.
5: 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I'm Michelle Martin.
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0: Negotiations are underway to end hostilities in the Middle East, but global businesses are skeptical.
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0: From Marketplace in Washington, I'm Kimberly Adams. Negotiations in Switzerland to permanently end the war in the Middle East have wrapped up for the day. Businesses around the world are keeping a close eye on those talks and are pretty pessimistic about how the war is affecting the economy. That's according to a new survey from Oxford Economics. Marketplace's Nancy Marshall-Genzer reports.
2: Businesses polled for the new Oxford Economics Global Risk Survey don't see things getting back to normal anytime soon. More than two-fifths think ship traffic through the Strait of Hormuz will stay below pre-war levels for the rest of this year and into 2027. And three-fifths think the Middle East will be a very significant risk to the global economy over the next 2 years. The survey respondents also think there's a nearly 30% chance of a severe or sustained disruption to the energy market if the Strait of Hormuz is basically closed until 2027. 2020.

0: There is a little good news. The businesses in the poll now think there's less chance of a recession, but they still predict the global economy will only grow 2.2% this year. That's lower than the World Bank's projection. It cut its latest growth forecast for 2026 to 2.5% because of the war in the Middle East. I'm Nancy Marshall Genzer for Marketplace.
1: Let's do the numbers. Dow, S&P, and NASDAQ futures are down in the 0 to 2 tenths% range, with the Dow future down 19 points. The 10-year Treasury yield is up at 4.49%. Earlier today, UK Prime Minister Keir Starmer announced he will step down as head of Britain's Labour Party and resign as Prime Minister. With that news, the FTSE in London is up 2 tenths%. Starmer is the sixth Prime Minister to lead the nation in the decade since Brexit.
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1: Congress is working on a bipartisan bill aimed at addressing housing affordability by, among other things, making it easier to build homes. One provision would place limits on how many single-family homes companies and institutional investors can purchase. The idea is to prevent deep-pocketed investors with all-cash offers from competing with regular buyers. But investors say they aren't the problem. So who's right? Marketplace's Nova Safo visited Las Vegas, a city with a disproportionately high rate of institutional purchases, to learn more.
3: To answer that question, I wanted to first understand the scope of investor purchases in Las Vegas and the impact they've had. So I went on a ride-along with Congresswoman Dina Titus, whose district stretches from the glitzy casinos in the heart of town to suburbs in the north and south.
4: Well, this is a nice, fairly new middle-class neighborhood in Henderson, and I'm sure it's all single-family.
3: We're looking out on rows and rows of stucco homes, one or two stories, with tile roofs, all built at once as one development. There are many neighborhoods just like this around Vegas. And in some, a quarter of all homes are investor-owned, according to analysis by the University of Nevada. Titus, who supports some limits on investor purchases, says companies often crowd out potential homeowners.
4: All the numbers show that having a house is the key to building wealth. So if you can't find one to buy, you have to rent. That's not building your own personal wealth.
3: Titus says a decade ago, a hospitality worker at a casino with a union job would have been able to buy a modest home here. A worker like Samuel Delgado, a house person at the Bellagio.
5: I actually bought my house back in 2012.
3: I met Delgado as he was out canvassing for midterm election candidates, backed by his union, Culinary Workers Local 226. The union helped him with the down payment he needed to purchase his five-bedroom home.
5: I was very blessed to be a homeowner. My boys have a place to call home, have a backyard. Just, it feels great.
3: If you had to buy that home today, could you?
5: Absolutely not. I don't think at this time with the market price, if everything skyrocketed, it would be quite impossible for me.
3: Are prices up because of investors, or are investors here because home prices are accelerating? Experts say it's hard to know for sure. Nevertheless, in Vegas, homeownership is slipping farther away. Delgado says a lot of his neighbors now are renters in investor-owned homes. And they come and go, he says, as rents go up, making his community more transient than it otherwise would be.
5: The most impact is the children, because the children have to be located to school. And, you know, my boy's nine, so he gets friends here and there, and then he just sees his friends come and go due to the fact that they have to move out.
3: One of the people Delgado and I met as he was canvassing is 45-year-old Christopher Rice. He was out in the baking sun repairing his SUV.
6: Yeah, she's my old Jeep, man.
7: Yeah,
6: she's
7: cool.
6: A 5.2 liter, and she's a beast.
3: Rice said he's renting his home from an investment company, but he would rather buy.
6: I do. I am looking at this time. Me and the lady have worked on our credit for over 2 years. We are in that process.
3: The problem, he says, is that they can't find an affordable house.
6: Homes are, what, $325 to $450 easy.
3: Yeah. And that's out of your price range right now?
6: I can get a $325,000 home that's 50 years old and aging, needs plumbing, needs all kinds of work.
3: He's thinking of moving to another state instead. So would the investor limits Congress is considering actually help Christopher Rice buy in Las Vegas? The answer is complicated because researchers struggle to separate the bigger trends, interest rates, lack of supply, from any effects that might be caused by corporate

0: purchases.
1: That's Marketplace's Nova Safo reporting from Las Vegas. Nova continues his story tomorrow when we'll get perspectives from the housing investor side and explore what effect the policies lawmakers are considering in Washington might have in local communities around the country. In Washington, I'm Kimberly Adams with the Marketplace Morning Report. 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
3: Acts 17:28. 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As certain also of your own poets have said, for we are also his offspring.

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High school diploma, GED, or higher required. Laundry aid, job number 1875157, job located in Elizabeth City. Duties include removing and disposing of trash and relieve laundry staff as needed. Following infection control and universal precautions, policies, and procedures to ensure that a sanitary environment is maintained, wash, dry, fold, and hang laundry, label residents' clothing, and return laundry within 8 to 24 hours. 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Duties include being able to promptly greet guests, respond to guest questions quickly and courteously, addressing their video game needs, responding to phone calls, assisting the store manager with onboardings and trainings, general payroll duties, and other tasks as needed. 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
1: Live from NPR News in Washington, I'm Korva Coleman. Vice President Vance says Iranian officials have agreed to allow inspectors from the International Atomic Energy Agency back into their country. Vance spoke at the end of a summit in Switzerland. As NPR's Rob Schmitz reports, Iran has yet to confirm the news.
2: Vance said the U.S. and its negotiating team made what he called major progress while finalizing a peace deal with Iran. He said Iran has agreed to allow inspectors with the IAEA back into the country, which he called the first step in ending Iran's nuclear weapons program. The two sides also agreed on a framework to make sure that military operations end in Lebanon, where Israel and the Iranian-backed militant group Hezbollah have been fighting. Iran's Foreign Minister Abbas Araghchi said on social media that major progress has been made to end the conflict in Lebanon. The discussions were strained by President Trump's renewal of threats against Iran. Rob Schmitz, NPR News. Berlin.
1: Russian authorities say Ukrainian drone strikes in the annexed region of Crimea have killed five people and injured more than two dozen others. Ukraine is attacking the territory Russia seized in 2014, years before its full-scale invasion of Ukraine. NPR's Charles Maines reports.
3: At least one of the reported deaths occurred when drones attacked a ferry boat crossing from the Russian mainland. Yet the Moscow-backed governor of Crimea, Sergei Aksyonov, offered no details about the other fatalities or the Ukrainian attack itself. Instead, he announced gas stations would suspend all sales of petrol, with only key state agencies accepted, the result of months of Ukrainian attacks on energy infrastructure and supply lines running into the peninsula. Ukrainian President Volodymyr Zelensky confirmed the latest attack and said his forces hit military and energy targets. Zelensky also called the strikes long-range sanctions, a Ukrainian euphemism for any damage inflicted on Russia's military capabilities. Charles Maines, NPR News, Moscow.
1: Forecasters have put up heat advisories from central Texas to southern New Mexico. There are excessive heat watches posted for parts of California and Arizona today. Officials at the Grand Canyon are reporting three heat-related deaths within the last week and a half. NPR's Amy Held reports.
4: All three of the recent deaths happened on trails down the canyon, officials say, before rescuers could reach them.
5: The temperature change really catches people off guard.
4: Jacob Lewandowski is a meteorologist with the Flagstaff Office of the National Weather Service. He says temperatures can rise 20 degrees or more as hikers descend thousands of feet. This week, it could reach 112 degrees at the bottom.
5: And so it can become very, very dangerous and even deadly really quickly.
4: Park officials advise avoiding these hikes during the hottest time of day at the hottest time of year. Every year, more than 300 people require rescue at the Grand Canyon, out of more than 4 million annual visitors to one of the world's top tourist destinations. Amy Held, NPR News.
1: You're listening to NPR. Former Federal Reserve Chair Alan Greenspan has died, according to a statement from his wife. Greenspan was 100 years old. He led the Federal Reserve for nearly two decades and was celebrated for keeping interest rates low. Critics say Greenspan's resistance to bank regulation contributed to the financial meltdown of 2008. President Trump says the Lincoln Memorial Reflecting Pool in Washington, D.C. may need to be drained again. As NPR's Rachel Treisman reports, chunks of its new blue coating have peeled off, and algae has turned the pool's blue water to green.
6: Trump wrote on social media that multiple people were arrested for vandalism, including slicing a 250-foot gash in the pool's newly repainted facade. But aquatic specialist Steve Goodale says that would be hard to do, given the strength of the coating.
7: If it's securely bonded to the substrate, that stuff is darn near impenetrable.
6: He says there are other reasons the paint could be peeling off, from dust to humidity to contamination. Trump says repairs will be done as quickly as possible, with less than 2 weeks to go until the 4th of July. Rachel Treisman, NPR News.
1: There are primary elections in three states tomorrow, Maryland, New York, and Utah. South Carolina will have a runoff vote. This is for the Republican gubernatorial nomination. President Trump initially endorsed South Carolina Lieutenant Governor Pamela Evatt for the job. But over the weekend, Trump also endorsed her competitor, South Carolina Attorney General Alan Wilson. Trump wrote online he had hoped both would make it to the runoff. 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

0: That's the way love.
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2: 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Happy Monday, family. I hope all those who celebrate Father's Day had a great day yesterday. And if you don't, I hope you just had a good Sunday. Up next, we got Keisha Cole with Trust. 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
1: Live from NPR News in Washington, I'm Amy Held. Secretary of State Marco Rubio is set to travel to the UAE, Kuwait, and Bahrain this week as the Trump administration steps up efforts to end the war it launched in February. Vice President J.D. Vance says Iran has agreed to allow UN nuclear inspectors into the country. NPR's Franco Ordonez reports Vance spoke today after wrapping negotiations in Switzerland.
2: Vance and the U.S. team of negotiators made very good progress and met several objectives. That includes establishing a mechanism to demine the Strait of Hormuz and another to help maintain the ceasefire in Lebanon. But he said they were most excited that nuclear inspectors from the International Atomic Energy Agency would be returning to the country.
3: The final deal is the house. We set the foundation. We haven't built the house, but we've laid a successful foundation to get to a good place for the American people.
2: Vance also addressed the possibility of unfreezing Iranian assets, which he said the U.S. and Qatar would manage. Franco Ordonez, NPR News, the White House.
1: Tehran has a different take, saying it did not negotiate on its nuclear program and did not accept any new commitments in those talks. This is what Iran's foreign ministry spokesman tells the official news agency of Iran. The Trump administration has dismissed hundreds of experts from federal advisory committees in fields that include science and research. NPR's Katia Riddle reports.
4: The Trump administration has given little explanation for disbanding these committees. An executive order says it will reduce government waste. But experts, like Michael Abrams, argue there's little waste in this system. He works for an advocacy group called the Public Citizen and wrote a report on this subject. Abrams says these committees are an important tool connecting policy to practice.
5: You want to crowdsource it with the best minds. And that's what federal advisory committees do. Why wouldn't you want to do that?
4: Some of the issues these committees were studying before they were canceled include how best to treat long COVID, how to help rural communities with health care, and how to prevent disease outbreaks in hospitals. Katie Riddle, NPR News.
1: Longtime Federal Reserve Chairman Alan Greenspan died this morning at the age of 100. NPR's Scott Horsley has more on his legacy.
2: Former colleagues say Greenspan brought rigorous analytical discipline to monetary policymaking and helped establish the credibility that remains one of the Federal Reserve's most important assets. Greenspan was an acolyte of the libertarian Ayn Rand and a reluctant regulator who believed bankers' self-interest would prevent them from excessive risk. He acknowledged the shortcomings of that hands-off approach only after risky behavior produced the great financial crisis 2 years after he left the Fed in 2006. Scott Horsley, NPR News, Washington.
1: UK Prime Minister Keir Starmer today announced his resignation. He will stay on as caretaker until his centre-left Labour Party chooses a new prime minister. Nominations begin July 9th. It's NPR News. Three people died in Bordeaux, France, from extreme heat, officials say, where it's forecast to reach 107 degrees today. A heat wave in Western Europe has disrupted schools, sports, and rail service. Spain's Basque Country is set to hit 104. That's more than double its historic average for the day, according to Reuters Climate Monitor. The most intense heat waves would be impossible without human-caused global warming. For many American kids, summer means screens. NPR's Ritu Chatterjee reports new research gives insight into protecting their well-being.
6: Studies show that screen use goes up for kids during the summer, and that's linked to less physical activity, less time outdoors, less sleep, and worse mood. But the good news, says pediatrician Dr. Jason Nagata, is that kids don't necessarily want to be stuck to screens all day.
7: Children and teens themselves report that they actually don't want to be glued to their phones over the summer. It's just oftentimes they're a little bit bored, and that's the easiest thing to reach to.
6: Nagata says parents should keep their kids busy with summer camps and other activities so there's less time for screens. And, he says, parents should set screen time rules for the summer. Ritu Chatterjee, NPR News.
1: The World Cup's expansion from 32 teams to 48 has defied expectations of total lopsided results. Tiny Cape Verde's first run has included draws against favored Spain and yesterday Uruguay. And this afternoon in the Dallas area, defending champions Argentina play Austria. Lionel Messi needs just one more goal to make the all-time men's World Cup record of 17. It's NPR News.
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That's new music from Kayla Brianna, Energy, right here on Soul Cafe. Family, once again, we want to thank everyone who came and stopped by at the Juneteenth Festival this past Saturday. Thank you so much for stopping by, saying hi to your WRVS family. I hope everybody had lots of fun and ate some good food and overall just enjoyed what Juneteenth is really for. Once again, thank you for participating with your community voice and engaging with your community. Up next, we got Music Soulchild with Teach Me. It's RVS.

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Thank you so much, family, for listening to Soul Cafe today. Come on back tomorrow to listen along with me to the best variety of R&B. I may be done for the day, but the music that you know and love continues right here on WRVS 89.9, your community voice.

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Well, baby, I guess you made your choice. So that's the way you feel about our relationship. Or can I call it a relationship? I thought it was. But I want to tell you something.

That's Player by 112, a flash forward here on WRVS 89.9, Elizabeth City's best variety of R&B. I am Clay Mercer, and I got to send a lot of love out to River City Community Development Corporation. They put together a wonderful Juneteenth festival here in Elizabeth City this past Saturday. Good food, great games, great prizes, and just a great time for everyone. 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Family, stay with us. We've lost another legend in music. I'll give you those details in just a few moments. But right now, here's CeCe Peniston with Feel Good Flav on Afternoon Delight.

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Stay with us. We got breaking news from NPR coming up right after this selection from Morris Day and the Time. And then after that, we're going to bring you more feel-good flavor. 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All that's coming up here on Afternoon Delight Radio Show.

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2: Live from NPR News in Washington, I'm Amy Held. The U.S. is indicating good progress has been made toward a peace deal with Iran, while Tehran says one test is ending the fighting in Lebanon. And Israel and Hezbollah do appear to be keeping to a fragile ceasefire for the second straight day. NPR's Carrie Kahn reports.
3: Israel's foreign minister reiterated on social media what several top politicians have been saying for days. Israel will remain in the self-described security zone where its troops occupy a large swath of southern Lebanon. The exact boundaries of that zone, however, are not clear. Meanwhile, Prime Minister Benjamin Netanyahu touted the interim agreement between the U.S. and Iran as a huge success for Israel. There's widespread dissatisfaction in Israel for the U.S.-Iran preliminary plan. Israel is not part of peace talks, nor a new plan announced for a so-called deconfliction cell to ensure compliance to the ceasefire in Lebanon. Carrie Kahn, NPR News, Tel Aviv.
2: Argentina's Lionel Messi has made World Cup history this afternoon. NPR's William Jones reports.
4: After scoring a hat-trick in his country's opening game, Lionel Messi notched his fourth goal of the tournament today against Austria. That was despite missing a penalty earlier in the game. He took his total tally of World Cup goals to 17, becoming the top scorer in men's World Cup history. Messi is widely regarded as the best player of his generation. During his two-decade career, he's been recognised as the world's best player on 8 occasions. He captained Argentina to World Cup glory in Qatar 4 years ago. At 38 years old, this could be Messi's last World Cup. And with Argentina winning today, he'll once again be playing in the knockout stage of a World Cup. William Jones, NPR News.
2: The U.S. plays again Thursday in Los Angeles against Turkey, the U.S. team coming off their first back-to-back wins in almost a century. The majority of Americans who need a kidney transplant never even make it onto an organ wait list. That's the conclusion of a new study of patients referred for the procedure, NPR's Maria Godoy reports.
5: Only 12% of people on dialysis are registered on the kidney transplant wait list. Researchers at NYU Langone wanted to know what kept them from making it onto the list. They found that patients who were unmarried, lived in rural areas, or had severe obesity were less likely to start or complete the needed evaluations. Older, poorer, and Spanish-speaking patients were especially unlikely to move forward with the process. All told, fewer than 1 in 5 patients referred for a transplant made it onto the wait list. The researchers say the battery of tests and doctor visits required may be hard for patients to navigate if they lack social support. The findings appear in the Journal of the American Society of Nephrology. Maria Godoy, NPR News.
2: This is NPR News. Russia's war in Ukraine has had broad ecological consequences. Among them are air and water pollution, plus uncontrolled wildfires. NPR's Nate Rott reports on a new study that finds the war has also changed animal behavior.
6: Before Russia's full-scale invasion of Ukraine in early 2022, scientists had set up game cameras in the Chernobyl exclusion zone, a massive area surrounding the site of the 1986 Chernobyl nuclear disaster in northern Ukraine. And with little human interference, wildlife has flourished. Then, during its invasion, Russia moved and staged troops through the area. Fighting occurred, and the game cameras kept recording. Scientists now say the disturbances caused many mammals to change their behaviors. Deer species, red foxes, and moose were all less active during the fighting, especially at night, suggesting that warfare can have broad consequences on ecosystems even after the fighting has stopped. Nate Rott, NPR News.
2: Pink Floyd, Aretha Franklin, Whitney Houston. Just a few from a long list of iconic artists whose careers Clive Davis guided over 5 decades. He died today at the age of

0: 94. In 2013, the longtime music producer and label executive spoke to NPR's Don Gagne.
1: You give the guidance that you can based on your expertise. And so for me, I keep the bar up there.
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I am Clay Mercer, and the music world is mourning a legend today. As earlier today, the one and only Clive Davis passed away at the age of 94. Now, you talk about this guy. He's won Grammy Awards. He's a Rock and Roll Hall of Famer. And you talk about some of the artists that he worked with. A lot of people will say he discovered the late, great Whitney Houston, as well as other artists like Aretha Franklin he worked with, Santana, I can name a whole lot more, Alicia Keys, you can run it down. This guy had the Midas touch when it came to music. So again, we're joining in as the music world mourns the loss of Clive Davis at the age of 94. Now, speaking of the artists he worked with, the biggest name probably is this lady right here, Whitney Houston. Let's get into a little something from her. It's called All.

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A flash forward here on WRVS 89.9, celebrating over four decades of service. I am Clay Mercer, and speaking of beautiful music, there's going to be a lot of it at Hampton Coliseum this weekend as the Hampton Jazz and Music Festival makes its way there. 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It's called Real Love here on Afternoon Delight Radio Show.

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In about 14 minutes, we'll talk about the Cars Vehicle Donation Program. But right now, let's keep this music going with Drew Hill, In My Bed. 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

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I am Clay Mercer. 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Speaking of staying optimistic, here's Sounds of Blackness on the Afternoon Delight Radio Show.

As Lisa and Cold Jam asking that all-important question, I wonder if I take you home. It's Feel Good Flavor to get you home the right way on Afternoon Delight Radio Show. I am Clay Mercer. Happy to be with you on this Monday. And family, don't forget, you're inside a No Replay weekday, and your donations make it happen. 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Family, coming up in about 17 minutes, I got to give you details about the next versus battle. Who's going against who? And I think you'll enjoy that. But before we get there, let's keep the commercial-free R&B going. Slow It Down with Usher and Monica on Afternoon Delight.

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1: And so the hustlers continue to hustle and the players continue to play.

Ah, that's Pretty Ricky. Grind with me, a flash forward from 2005 here on Afternoon Delight Radio Show. I am Clay Mercer, and this has been in the works for a few months now, I believe. The versus battle has been set. This Thursday is Pretty Ricky versus B2K. And when you put these two groups together, there's a lot of hits. Look at B2K. You talk about bump, bump, bump, girlfriend, and you look at the Pretty Ricky side, do not count them out. You got Grind With Me, you got Your Body, you got Hotline. I want to know who you think will win the versus matchup this Thursday between Pretty Ricky and B2K. Call us on our feedback line at 252-335-4899 and just leave us a voicemail with your name, where you're calling from, and whatever you think about this Thursday's versus battle. I think it's going to be more intriguing, and it should be real entertaining, if nothing else. 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

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That's When Doves Cry, as we finish off today's edition of Afternoon Delight Radio Show. Thank you for spending a part of your Monday with me. I'll be back here with you tomorrow, Lord willing, to bring you more feel-good flavor to get you through your work day and home the right way. And yes, we'll get into the details that you need about the NC Promise Tuition Plan and how now is the time for you to become a mighty Viking. Entertainment news and so much more coming your way tomorrow. But stay with us. We got breaking news from NPR coming up next. And after that, more of Elizabeth City's best variety of R&B with Evening Vibes. And all of that's going to roll right into the slow jams of Night Winds beginning at midnight. Be safe out there, family. Do remember, stay real, keep dreaming. And if there's something you're striving for, G-O-G-E-T-I-T. I'm gone.

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1: Live from NPR News in Washington, I'm Ryland Barton. President Trump says the U.S. made progress on efforts to keep the Strait of Hormuz open during talks with Iranian officials today.
2: As long as they respect us, we're not going to have any trouble. We have total control of the Strait.
3: So the mechanism.
2: You know, we have a Navy that had a blockade. I think the blockade was more impactful than dropping bombs, if you want to know the truth. It was like I said, they call it the steel wall. Nobody got through. Not one ship got through, able to go to Iran. They got through if we wanted them to go through. And we could set that up again.
1: The interim agreement to end the war was supposed to reopen the channel. Dozens of ships passed through it over the weekend, but the main route is still closed.

0: Closed. Vice President J.D. Vance returned to Washington today after negotiations in Switzerland. Vance says Iran agreed to allow in UN nuclear inspectors, but a spokesperson for Iran's foreign ministry told a state news agency that Iran has made no new commitments for inspections. The Supreme Court has further weakened the Voting Rights Act in seven states. NPR's Hansi Lo Wang reports the order comes out of a case about protections for disabled voters and voters who are unable to read or write.
1: The Supreme Court is leaving in place a lower court ruling that strikes down a key tool for protecting voters with a disability or an inability to read or write. That ruling applies to Arkansas, Iowa, Minnesota, Missouri, Nebraska, North Dakota, and South Dakota. Across the country, lawsuits by voters and advocacy groups have been the main way of enforcing the Voting Rights Act's protections for voters with a disability or inability to read or write. But last year, a ruling by a federal appeals panel agreed with a novel argument by Republican state officials in Arkansas that only the U.S. Attorney General has the right to sue to enforce that protection. The Supreme Court has now refused to review the panel's ruling. The move comes about 2 months after the Supreme Court's conservative supermajority weakened the Voting Rights Act's protections against racial discrimination and redistricting. Hansi Lo Wang, NPR News, Washington.
0: A federal judge has blocked an attempt by the Trump administration to subpoena Minnesota Democratic Governor Tim Walz and other state officials, calling it an effort to harass and retaliate against them. The administration wanted to investigate whether Walz and other officials obstructed or impeded law enforcement during Trump's immigration crackdown in the Twin Cities. Longtime Federal Reserve Chairman Alan Greenspan died this morning at the age of 100. NPR's Scott Horsley has more.
2: Former colleagues say Greenspan brought rigorous analytical discipline to monetary policymaking and helped establish the credibility that remains one of the Federal Reserve's most important assets. Greenspan was an acolyte of the libertarian Ayn Rand and a reluctant regulator who believed bankers' self-interest would prevent them from excessive risk. He acknowledged the shortcomings of that hands-off approach only after risky behavior produced the great financial crisis 2 years after he left the Fed in 2006. Scott Horsley, NPR News, Washington.
0: U.S. stocks closed mixed today after oil prices eased. This is NPR News. UK voters chose to leave the European Union in the Brexit referendum 10 years ago tomorrow. The vote shattered a half-century project to get closer to the European continent. 52% of the British voted to leave the bloc. It led to the most dramatic shakeup of the UK economy and society since World War II. Russia's war in Ukraine has had broad ecological consequences. Among them are air and water pollution and uncontrolled wildfires. NPR's Nate Rott reports on a new study that finds it's also changed animal behavior.
3: Before Russia's full-scale invasion of Ukraine in early 2022, scientists had set up game cameras in the Chernobyl exclusion zone, a massive area surrounding the site of the 1986 Chernobyl nuclear disaster in northern Ukraine. And with little human interference, wildlife has flourished. Then, during its invasion, Russia moved and staged troops through the area. Fighting occurred, and the game cameras kept recording. Scientists now say the disturbances caused many mammals to change their behaviors. Deer species, red foxes, and moose were all less active during the fighting, especially at night, suggesting that warfare can have broad consequences on ecosystems even after the fighting has stopped. Nate Rott, NPR News.
0: The Transportation Security Administration says there's been an uptick in international travelers discovering and trying to smuggle ranch dressing in their carry-on bags after visiting for the World Cup. The agency cheered on the diplomacy and advised the superior condiment should be checked on the way home. 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
1: And I'm Aisha Roscoe from Weekend Edition. We're here to share a little of what people are saying. Kyle in Brooklyn says, I'm skipping 2 lattes a month to keep Steve Inskeep in my ear each morning. We see you and thank you, Kyle.
0: Farouk in El Paso, Texas says, public radio is one of the key bloodlines of this country, keeping communities connected. Thank you, Farouk.
1: And Diane in Juneau, Alaska says, I'm so sorry this day has come. 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
4: I don't understand why. See, it's burning me to hold on to this. 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